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Well, folks, it's 11 minutes past 6, and I am Autumn Merritt with the local news, weather, announcements, classifieds, and Denali Echoes. It is June. Today is the second day of June. The sun rose this morning at 4:21 a.m. and will go back down again eventually at 11:30.

37 p.m., which is a day length of 19 hours, 16 minutes, 27 seconds. And we are still gaining time, 3 minutes and 55 seconds since yesterday. The National Weather Service forecast for the Susitna Valley was updated today at 3:22 p.m. This is the primary forecast for Talkeetna and Trapper Creek, with additional information also included for Petersville, Willow, Chulitna, Broadpass, and Squintna. I really cannot stress enough how gorgeous it is outside. If you are not in the area, you're missing out, y'all. Tonight, mostly clear, lows in the mid-40s, light winds. Wednesday, sunny. Yay! Highs in the mid-70s, light winds. Petersville will see north winds to 15 miles per hour. Broadpass will only get to the mid-60s. Wednesday night, clear. Lows in the mid-40s, north winds to 10 miles per hour. Thursday, sunny again. Highs in the mid-70s, northeast winds to 10 miles per hour. Highs in the mid-60s in Broadpass. Thursday night, partly cloudy, with lows around 50, north winds to 10 miles per hour, lows around 40 in Broadpass. And you know, it's still Friday, mostly sunny. For Live at 5, highs around 70. Friday night, mostly cloudy, so clouds are rolling in, lows around 50. And then Saturday night, Sunday night, Monday night, and Tuesday, all of that says chance of rain showers, highs in the mid-60s, lows around 50. That is the forecast. So, guys, it's going to be good weather straight through Friday. And I don't know about you, but I'm pathetically happy about it. The news is next.

0: The Alaska Department of Environmental Conservation reminds you of the importance of slowing down on dirt roads. It's easy to forget, but when you drive on dirt roads, that dust cloud doesn't just settle. 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Dust blows. Being the kind of driver who respects small towns by slowing their roll helps keep the air clear. This message is brought to you by the Alaska Department of Environmental Conservation.
1: Y'all, I don't know what's going on with my music today. Doesn't seem to want to be working. Hello? All right, well, I guess we're going to read the news while I try to figure out what's happening with our tunes. It's all very mysterious. News time. Here is today's local news. Music one more time? No music at all. Let's see. The Talkeetna Transfer Station will soon get a new traffic pattern with the hope of more efficient routing, and drop-off. KTNA's Jenny Willoughby reports.
2: The Matsu Borough is working to update the Talkeetna Transfer Station with a new entrance and to build a compost bay. Borough Solid Waste Division Manager Jeff Smith says a solid waste infrastructure for recycling grant is funding a new entrance and the compost program. Most of the $3.5 million grant is for building out the compost facility at the landfill in Palmer and the Big Lake Transfer Site, with the remainder for the Willow and Talkeetna sites. A new shared entrance for the transfer station and the Talkeetna Lakes access will be built on Comsat Road. The current entrances for the transfer station on the Spur Road and the Talkeetna Lakes trails on Comsat will be closed. The updates will include a new one-way routing in a loop with the shared entry and exit. Smith says the one-way traffic will help make the site safer and more efficient. This new flow also will allow space for woody debris, recycling, hazardous waste, metals, and trash. The woody debris will be hauled to Palmer for composting. The borough will haul finished compost back to Talkeetna for residents to use, though Smith says that distribution has not been worked out yet. The new entrance and routing will be finished sometime in late September. Smith says the transfer station will remain open on Tuesdays, Fridays, and Saturdays throughout the summer. For KTNA, I'm Jenny Willoughby.
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folks, I just have no idea why my music won't play today. It's a mystery. There's a lot of buttons on this thing, though. Maybe one is pressed. We can go into announcements, though. We don't have to have music. Well, I just kind of wish we did. Where is it? Nope, no music at all. All right. That's okay. That's not the important thing. 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We're going to try this another way here. Just really curious if I can get this to play. We have music. Okay, at least I figured that one out. Coming up on KTNA, this week's Talk of Alaska is a rebroadcast, and the topic is the Alaska Literary Field Guide. 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On the next line, one, a look at food as medicine. The type of food people eat has big effects on their overall health, and the food traditions from family and culture can support physical and mental well-being. Seeing food as medicine can change how people think about diet and what they serve their families. On line one, Your Health Connection, this week, hear from Alaska advocates about eating fresh, locally grown, and harvested food for supporting better health and the environment. Line one, airs live, KTNA, Wednesday at 10 a.m. This week on Sioux Valley Voice, KTNA's public affairs show, we're featuring Sunshine Community Health Center for their monthly check-in. This month's focus is men's health. Joining host Philip Manning will be Keith Kehoe, longtime physician assistant at the clinic. Sioux Valley Voice airs live this Thursday at 10 a.m. with a rebroadcast at 7 p.m. You can email questions or comments ahead of time to dj@ktna.org or call in live during the show at 907-733-1200 or 1205. Okay. The Willow Area Community Organization, otherwise known as WACO, holds their monthly meetings at 7 p.m. on the first Wednesday of every month at the Willow Community Center. The next meeting is June 3rd. More information, including the agenda, is available at waco-ak.org. The Talkeetna Public Library hosts the summer reading program weekly on Thursdays at 11 a.m. This week, Alaska Wild Bird Rehabilitation and Education Centers is bringing a kestrel and a barn owl. Owl pellet dissection will be after lunchtime. That's probably good. At noon, all ages are welcome to have lunch together on the lawn. Weekly backpacks with breakfasts, lunches, and snacks will be available for pickup for anyone aged 18 and under. If you are unable to pick up your lunch on Thursday between noon and 1, please let the library know and they can hold them for you. For more information, you may call the Talkeetna Library at 907-861-7645.
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That is actually it for announcements today. Let's see what we have here. We do have one classifieds. The Upper Susitna Seniors is in need of an office manager. 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This is a part-time position. 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Let's have a little bit of that music now that I figured it out, and I'll be back with Denali Echoes.

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1: 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Sundays, 6:25 only. We do have an echo today. You will not be surprised to hear it is a Willie poem. Let's get after it. It goes like this. No password needed to laugh with my friends, to walk in the giant cottonwoods, even to get pet the cat. No password needed. You get the idea. Willie of the Woods. One more time from Willie of the Woods. More sage thoughts for today. No password needed to laugh with my friends, to walk in the giant cottonwoods, even to pet the cat. No password needed. You get the idea. I always feel like there's a deeper meaning to all of this. Let's have a birthday calendar. The KTNA birthday calendar is a benefit offered to our members. Hope you're a member of KTNA. I know I am. And I get my birthday read over the air. If you would like yours, you can send an email to info@ktna.org. Anniversaries also count. Today is the second day of June. There are no birthdays today, but we do have a whole bunch of good ones coming up all right here in a row. So tomorrow, happy birthday to Jory Cruz. Happy birthday, Jory. And then right after that on Thursday is Megan Blomberg. So say happy birthday to those people when you see them. Let's see. It is probably about time that we thank the people that make KTNA possible. We have many members, many of which have their birthdays read over the air. But today we are saying thanks to members Tammy Hamler and Danny Burleson. Thank you for being members, folks. We are also supported by businesses and nonprofits. Many thanks today to McKinley View Real Estate. KTNA also enjoys sustaining members who give a certain amount on the regular every month or every year. I do mine once a month. It works awesome. Thanks to Carol Ryan and Beverly Hooper for being sustaining members. And let's not forget our intrepid volunteers. Thanks to Mary Ostermick. I am Autumn Merritt, and this has been your KTNA Evening News. Thank you for holding up with me. I have a cold, and it sounds like it, on the air. Coming up next on KTNA, what do we have today? 6:30 p.m., Alaska News Nightly, as usual. At 7 o'clock p.m. is Talk of Alaska rebroadcast from this morning. And what was that about? Oh, yeah, the Alaska Literary Field Guide. And I did not hear it at 10, but well, I'm going to be tuning in for at 7. Then at 8 o'clock p.m., Miles Bloomfield comes with the Susitna Tochter. And my German is rusty. What is a Tochter? Anyway, I guess you'll find out when you listen to Miles Bloomfield at 8 o'clock. 9 o'clock p.m. is Tiny Desk Concert. 10 o'clock p.m. is Retro Cocktail Hour. And at 11 is Acoustic Accents. I will talk to you next week. Good night, folks.
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3: 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Also tonight, a look inside the team that intercepts internationally trafficked wildlife in Alaska.
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3: Dozens and dozens of candidates officially kicked off their campaigns for governor, Congress, and the state legislature on Monday. A spokesperson for the Division of Elections says nearly 70 filings came in on Monday alone, which was the last day to register a campaign ahead of the August primary. Elections officials were still sifting through them today. In the days before the deadline, many incumbent state legislators did not have opponents. But now, after the surge of late entries, just six are unopposed. All six are either Democrats or coalition-aligned Republicans. Alaska Democratic Party Executive Director Jenny Marie Stryker says that's the result of a long-running effort to make as many races as possible competitive, even in districts that President Donald Trump won by 30 or 40 points.
2: It's important to contest races where a Democrat is a long shot because we have to demonstrate that inadequate leadership is not acceptable, that rolling over for Governor Dunleavy is not acceptable.
3: Some are intra-party contests. Anchorage Republican Senator Kathy Geisel, who's attracted the ire of conservatives for working across the aisle in a bipartisan coalition, is facing three Republican challengers. The Democratic mayor of Kotzebue, Sima Chase, is challenging fellow Democratic Representative Robin Freer of Utqiagvik to represent the state's northernmost House district. In other state legislative races, familiar faces are looking to make a comeback. Governor Mike Dunleavy's former Natural Resources Commissioner, Republican John Boyle, is challenging South Anchorage Independent Representative Kai Holland. In Wasilla, ultra-conservative Republican former Representative David Eastman is challenging Representative Jubilee Underwood, who beat him in 2024. The most crowded fields are at the top of the ticket. 15 candidates are running for U.S. House, 16 for U.S. Senate, and 17 for governor. Brett Huber is a former aide to Governor Mike Dunleavy, who most recently ran the Alaska office of the conservative group Americans for Prosperity. And despite the crowded field of gubernatorial candidates, he says he's not excited about any of them. Huber says they're not telling Alaskans the truth about the problems the state faces.
7: Let's talk about the truth. State's out of money. We had a war, saved us. We have a $1.5 billion structural deficit in our budget. Who are we going to be when we grow up?
3: Huber says he'd like to see candidates spend more time talking about the most difficult issues the state faces, from education to public safety to the permanent fund dividend. Whether the candidates speak out more on those issues is to be seen, but they have plenty of time to do so. The primary election isn't until August 18th. The Federal Emergency Management Agency has rejected the state of Alaska's request for a 90% federal cost reimbursement to cover millions in damages caused by the October 2025 storms in western Alaska. As KYUK's Evan Erickson reports, that means the state is now on the hook for paying a quarter of those costs.
8: That's according to a denial letter the agency sent to Alaska Governor Mike Dunleavy on Sunday. The increase would have been limited to disaster relief during the first 90 days after the storms. It would have covered the bulk of costs of debris removal and emergency protective measures. The state says those costs reached $20 million in the first weeks after ex-Typhoon Halong. Alaska Division of Homeland Security and Emergency Management spokesperson Jeremy Zedek said on Monday the decision means the typical cost share for disasters will apply.
9: So we're to the typical cost share that we see for many other disasters here in the state, which is 75% funded by the federal government and 25% funded by the state.
8: FEMA said in the letter that it could still consider granting a 90% federal cost share that more broadly applies to all public assistance costs, but did not provide a timeline. Just days after ex-Typhoon Halong brought widespread damage to the Yukon-Kuskokwim Delta in October 2025, Governor Dunleavy said FEMA would reimburse the state for 100% of costs incurred during the first 90 days. FEMA denied the request, and in January, the state appealed that decision with the 90% reimbursement request. The state claimed in its appeal to FEMA that the lack of a 90% cost share would lead to cuts to essential local services in storm-impacted communities that could hinder disaster preparedness. But ZEDEC says that funds added to the state's supplemental budget during the recent legislative session improved the state's outlook.
9: And since that's been denied, an additional $35 million has been allocated to the state's disaster relief fund, which is going to bring the total for the Halong response and recovery effort to $72 million.
8: Even with the lower federal cost share, ZEDEC says state emergency managers are confident that the state will be able to cover its share of the recovery funding. In Bethel, I'm Evan Erickson.
3: The U.S. Fish and Wildlife Service manages a lot of land in Alaska, as well as some fisheries. It protects birds, but that's not all. At Ted Stevens Anchorage International Airport, there's an office devoted to intercepting trafficked wildlife. And as Alaska Public Media's Hannah Floor discovered, it's weird work where surprises could be lurking in any box.
10: Chris Andrews is holding a Ziploc baggie, a sample of contraband.
4: We wouldn't have gotten that shipment if it didn't stink.
10: The box they found last fall was labeled car parts, but car parts don't smell like this.
4: And an employee said, "Hey, this box stinks, Chris."
10: Other stinky boxes followed. In them, officers found 50,000 shark fins, likely intended for shark fin soup. Andrews and his team are in charge of intercepting trafficked wildlife, enforcing international conservation treaties that protect more than 40,000 species, and national laws like the Marine Mammal Protection Act. They find things every day at airports and docks around Alaska. Sometimes it's shipments of designer bags made from crocodile or python leather, or an ill-advised international souvenir, like the time Andrews stopped a passenger carrying mounted lizards, each as long as a skateboard.
4: He had two of these things in a plastic bag over his shoulder.
11: I'm sorry, this man just walked off of a plane with those in a garbage bag?
4: Yeah. And so I walked up to him. I was like, "Sir, what's in that bag?"
10: The man didn't have the right permits for the lizards, so he gave them up. Andrew says maybe a dozen times a year, they find live animals. When that happens, the top priority is to get them back into the wild. But he says that's not easy.
4: About 10 years ago, we had some monitor lizards that were smuggled inside speakers. They put them in socks and, like, tried to conceal them inside speakers.
11: Do lizards do well inside speakers?
4: Those all lived, and we were able to get them to an appropriate facility.
10: Andrew says there are people all over the world who want pretty much any kind of animal to complete a collection.
4: I mean, we're seeing cockroaches, we're seeing pill bugs, we're seeing ants.
10: Andrew says the work is important for the preservation of ecosystems and endangered and protected animals, but the day-to-day is fun too. You never know what's going to be in the next box. That also makes it terrifying.
4: There's these spiders out of India that are the size of dinner plates that are really aggressive. But every time I hesitate, every time I open a box, I'm like, please don't be the one.
10: Every time they find a live animal, Andrew says, they have to do a lot of research very quickly. How do we keep this thing alive? Is it poisonous? Where does it come from? Like the time they found 400 baby turtles smuggled inside a pair of snow boots, 12 different species in all.
4: I didn't know what they ate. I didn't know if they liked heat. I didn't know if they liked water. I didn't know. And I was in here with a terrarium book just trying to figure out what they were. And
10: it's not what he expected when he took a job with the U.S. Fish and Wildlife Service. He studied forestry in college.
4: It was a wildlife position in Alaska. I thought I'd be dealing with, you know, bears and moose. I've never dealt with a moose.
10: 3 decades later, the job still excites him. But Andrew says his teenagers are bored of his work stories.
4: Sometimes I think, oh, yeah, they'll love this one. And then they're just, you know, okay, yeah, dead. Another, you know, dead monkey or whatever you found.
10: Andrew says his team spends a lot of time trying to figure out what to do with the confiscated goods. Some can be put to use. A few years ago, the department intercepted 10 electric guitars made of protected Brazilian rosewood. Now, they're in the possession of Anchorage School District jazz bands. But Andrew says, a lot of times, it's not that easy.
12: Like, what do you do with 50,000 shark fins?
10: He doesn't know what he'll do. Luckily, he has some time. The shark fins will likely be tied up in legal proceedings for quite a while. In Anchorage, I'm Hannah Flohr.
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3: 12 people were infected by an outbreak of a gastrointestinal illness while aboard a cruise ship traveling through Southeast Alaska last week. That's according to the Centers for Disease Control and Prevention, which released a report of the outbreak aboard the National Geographic Seabird on Monday. The ship began its six-day voyage in Juneau last Tuesday and traveled through several Southeast Alaska towns, including Sitka and Haines. Of the 90 people on board, including both passengers and crew, 12 people contracted the illness. 9 were passengers and 3 were crew members. The illness reportedly caused people to experience vomiting, diarrhea, muscle ache, headache, abdominal cramps, and fever. The type of illness is unknown at this time, according to the CDC.

0: The Alaska legislature has approved legislation to add a Superior Court judge to the state's third judicial district. The Alaska Beacon reports the new judge is to be based at the Palmer Courthouse, where the new position is intended to alleviate rising civil and criminal case workloads. The Alaska court system requested the legislation, known as House Bill 262. Lawmakers approved the change by a combined vote of 57-0, with three House members absent. Officials with the court system said the state needs to add a judge because the four current Superior Court judges in Palmer are grappling with unsustainable workloads. That judicial district has the highest numbers of civil and criminal caseloads in the state, nearly 50% higher than the statewide average. Anchorage Democratic Representative Andrew Gray carried the bill in the House, saying the high number of cases at the Palmer Courthouse has spillover effects in Anchorage. If the bill is signed by the governor, the new judge would be selected by a nomination process, including interviews and vetting by the Alaska Judicial Council. Juneau's Costco might be the smallest in the world, but it has an outsized impact on many outlying Southeast Alaska communities that rely on it for supplies. However, a soon-to-be change in its shipping services is expected to make it more difficult and expensive for small businesses to get products to their towns. KTOO's Clarice Larson reports.
1: For years, Juneau's Costco has offered a specialized shipping service for members in outlying communities in Southeast Alaska. And many small business owners in neighboring communities have relied on it. They say the service allowed their businesses to order pallets of various products assembled by Costco employees, ready to be shipped out from Juneau to their towns to be resold. But that's soon about to change. An email from Juneau's Costco management went out last month to numerous Southeast Alaska businesses that used the service. It stated that, beginning on June 7th, the Juneau Costco location would no longer offer its specialized shipping service. The email stated that the service was no longer logistically sustainable due to, quote, current physical limitations and staffing. Costco management declined to comment or answer KTOO's follow-up questions regarding the change. But other people had a lot to say about the change, like Sue Thompson.
2: It's a really sad situation.
1: Thompson is the owner of Angoon Trading Company. It's a general store located in the village of Angoon on Admiralty Island, southwest of Juneau. She says she's been utilizing the service at Costco for 2 decades, and now she's very worried about losing the service.
2: It does have a huge impact, reason being because our village is only consists of like 350 people. And there's not a lot of work, there's not a lot of jobs here, so when I can utilize groceries from Costco, it keeps the cost down rather than bringing it up from down south.
1: She says she doesn't know how she'll cope with the change, but she isn't throwing in the towel.
2: The cost of groceries have to go up. And trust me, groceries here in the village, because of where we are expensive already.
1: For example, right now, she's able to resell a dozen eggs from Juneau's Costco for about $5.39. But if she were to have to ship those eggs up to Angoon from down south, she'd need to charge roughly $8.35 to make it pencil out. When the Costco service goes away, Thompson says there is the option of flying to Juneau herself.
2: And eating my cost, but I'm 71 years old. You know, I'm not a spring chicken anymore, you know. So I need to figure something out because I can't let down my community.
1: She's not alone either.
3: I mean, it definitely will be an impact for sure.
1: That's Heather Bryant. She co-owns Pelican General Store, the only grocery store in the small Southeast Alaska fishing town of Pelican on Chichikov Island west of Juneau. She says her business relies heavily on Juneau's Costco to fill its shelves and feed the town. The shipping service allows her to curate orders to Pelican's specific needs. Without it,
3: we would have to go and get it ourselves. I mean, you know, my husband or I will have to fly over and shop Costco ourselves instead of having somebody else do it.
1: She says when she adds up the additional cost to fly and stay in Juneau and be away from the business, she worries about how it'll pencil out in the long run. But she's trying to remain optimistic. Character trait she needs to run a business in an isolated place like Pelican.
3: Just have to make it work somehow. And you know what? I feel like that it's always a little bit stressful when it first happens, but then I think you just kind of adapt. You just have to figure out what you're going to do.
1: In Juneau, I'm Clarice Larson.
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0: King Salmon Sport Fishing opened Monday in Juneau's hatchery harvest areas. Those areas include Gastineau Channel, Fritz Cove, Auk Bay, and Lena Cove. A complete map is available on the Alaska Department of Fish and Game website. Hatchery area rules are in effect through the end of August. The daily limit is 4 kings, or Chinook, of any size. Daniel Teske is the Juneau Area Management Biologist for Sport Fisheries at Fish and Game. He says anglers can keep any Chinook caught in hatchery areas.
1: You don't have to make any determination of whether or not it's a hatchery fish or not, but chances are it is going to be a hatchery fish.
0: Katie Harms is the executive director at DIPAC, Juneau's hatchery organization. She says hatchery Chinook 5 years old and younger lack an adipose fin located between the dorsal and tail fins. That's because the hatchery clipped it off at the request of Fish and Game to distinguish hatchery-released salmon from wild salmon for research under the Pacific Salmon Treaty. Harms says she predicts the hatchery return will be pretty good this year.
2: As of right now, we've been seeing trends with better marine survival than we've seen in some of the recent history.
0: DIPAC forecasts around 8,000 hatchery Chinook will return to the Juneau area based on smolt released in Gastineau Channel, Fish Creek, Auk Bay, and Lena Cove. King salmon fishing outside of the hatchery zone remains closed until June 15th. So, Teske says that when boaters catch one within the hatchery zone, they must offload it before fishing outside of the zone to ensure they're following area rules. The 2026 Sport Fishing Regulations booklet and updates are available on the Fish and Game website.

0: Alaska Native leaders are remembering a longtime advocate for Inuit rights, James Jimmy Stotts, who passed away in May. As the Alaska Desk's Alyona Nyden reports, Stotts spent decades promoting food sovereignty and creating a unifying voice for people across the Arctic.
1: James Jimmy Stotts died last month after a long fight with cancer. He was 78. For more than four decades, Stotts led the Inuit Circumpolar Council, an organization that represents Inuit people from Alaska, Canada, Greenland, and Russia. In his work, he fought for protecting Inuit sovereignty and culture and for including Inuit people in the decisions concerning the Arctic. Patsy Ahmet was Stotts' friend and former colleague.
2: He cared so much for our people all across the Circumpolar North. Because we're related, their family, their friends. He was a champion for our people. He lived it.
1: Stotts was born in Utqiagvik and lived in various villages across Alaska. Ahmet says that background informed his work. Stotts advocated for Inuit people to take leadership over managing subsistence resources.
2: He knew the importance of making sure caribou were caught, and enough caribou was caught for people who were unable to hunt for themselves, the elderly and people with no hunters. Nobody had to explain that to him.
1: Before his long career with the Inuit Circumpolar Council, Stotts worked for several North Slope governments and tribal organizations, including the Arctic Slope Regional Corporation. Rex Rock Sr., the current leader of the corporation, called Stotts a mentor.
3: What I saw of Jimmy was the patience he had and, you know, how straightforward he was, the leadership he brought into the room. He just brought a calmness. He was someone that I respected and you always looked up to, right?
1: The leadership of the Inuit Circumpolar Council Alaska said in a written statement that Stotts helped shape the direction of Inuit governance and worked to bring people across the Arctic together. Rock says that Stotts' roots in Utqiagvik helped those efforts.
3: We know, being whalers, that you cannot accomplish landing that whale on your own. He knew what it took to work together to accomplish great things.
1: Former Alaska politician and Northwest Arctic leader Reggie Jewell knew Stotts for a long time. He says Stotts worked to make sure that the unified voice of the Inuit was heard and listened to on the international stage.
4: He was a forward-thinking man. He was aware of what was going on in the present, but he had a good long view.
1: Jewell says that Stotts was among leaders who made it their goal to educate others about the Inupiaq way of life.
4: This is something that Jimmy understood really well. Rise to the challenge and responsibility of being an Indigenous person. It goes down to basics, teaching your children the things that we would like to continue to be.
1: Stotts' colleagues and friends also remember his dedication to his family and humor.
4: And he was a really good dancer and a heck of an athlete.
1: Julie and Ahmet say they hope Stotts' legacy lives on and the young people take on that mantle. In Anchorage, I am Alyona Nyden.
0: Shipping costs for parts and raw materials can be expensive in rural Alaska. In the island town of Petersburg, residents are giving items at the dump a second life through the borough's salvaging program. Isaiah Bowen Carlin reports for KFSK from the local landfill.
5: A handful of pickup trucks are parked near the base of a large hill of jagged metal. There's a squashed car, an old bed, and a graveyard of refrigerators.
6: I'm looking for parts for my truck, and then I got my mother-in-law a boat, and she wants a different seat, so I'm going to go check out that boat over there.
5: Ola Nordgren is one of a half dozen people equipped with wire cutters, sledgehammers, and chainsaws. They're at the Petersburg Borough's local dump, taking part in its salvaging program, which happens Sundays and Mondays. It's a $10 flat fee, and users have to sign a waiver and weigh out as they leave.
7: Yeah, it's amazing the stuff people throw away.
5: That's Joseph Quitzland, a local artist and metal worker. He's been attending weekly for over 15 years, and estimates he collects about 10 tons a year from what he personally calls dump church.
7: It's always kind of a fun mystery as to what treasures one might find, intended or otherwise. I do generally have kind of an idea of things that I'm looking for projects.
5: Putson points out a pile of pallets, logs, and plywood heaped near the entrance. In the past, he's found redwood and mahogany for his projects. He says he no longer needs to cut firewood out of the forest. Andrew Edfelt is nearby, dressed head to toe in bright orange rain gear.
8: got a bunch of logs laid out for salvagers, and it's, you know, $10 all you can eat. Today, this is a super good deal. I don't have to drive out the road. I don't have to, you know, drag logs out of the woods.
5: Some salvagers also high-grade, a process of separating valuable metals, like copper, aluminum, and brass, which can be sold and sent off the island. Quits and spots an old industrial motor. It's full of copper, but requires some dismantling with a sledgehammer and an angle grinder.
7: Much easier to dig it out here than digging it out of the ground.
5: Local nonprofits have also benefited from recycling the material for years. But as some programs became less active after the pandemic, some piles at the landfill have gotten bigger. Aaron Morrell with the Public Works Department said at a borough assembly meeting last summer, the aluminum pile had grown, quote, exponentially.
9: There's often items discarded into it which cannot be recycled, and it's unmanageable at this point, and so our staff would be thrilled to have it gone.
5: The assembly agreed to let a nonprofit bike park group collect aluminum and sell the scraps as a fundraiser. The borough manages the town's waste by having its garbage removed from the island. It costs about $500,000 each year. But what can't be barged out, like cars and large equipment, stays at the local landfill. Some salvagers see that as an opportunity. Israel Carlson says the program is a community resource.
10: It's like shipping costs is half the cost of everything now up here, so. No, I think having a yard where you can go get parts and things for stuff you need without having to drop a ton of money is pretty vital in this community, so.
5: Armed with a little creativity and a willingness to put in some elbow grease, the salvagers recount their best finds.
10: I came and got an engine and transmission for my other vehicle.
8: I found a gold ring with teeny tiny little diamonds in it. I gave it to my wife.
11: I got a mini four-wheeler a couple weeks ago, and then I threw a chainsaw motor in that for the kid. She loves it.
7: Well, we had an Easter hunt here, and I found a little brass statuary of leaping dolphins, which was just kind of a fun whimsical thing.
5: As the saying goes, one man's trash is another's treasure. Each year, the borough sells about 500 salvage permits and estimates that it removes about 67 tons from the landfill. Ketchikan has a similar program, and Wrangell used to have one before it covered its landfill. In Petersburg, I'm Isaiah Bowen-Carlin.
0: And that's all for this edition of Alaska News Nightly. If you missed any of tonight's stories, we're online at alaskapublic.org and wherever you get your podcasts. We had reports tonight from Eric Stone, Clarice Larson, and Alex Solomon in Juneau, Evan Erickson in Bethel, Hannah Flohr and Aliona Niden in Anchorage, Isaiah Bowen-Carlin in Petersburg. If you want to send us a news tip, question, or comment, email us at news@alaskapublic.org. Our audio engineer is Crystal Hyde, Kirsten Dobroth is our producer, and I'm Casey Grove. Good night.

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7: What do you know about gumboots, boreal owls, or western skunk cabbage? 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
3: Hello, from Alaska Public Media, it's Talk of Alaska. I'm Lori Townsend. Although you can't fit this more than 300-page collection in your back pocket while exploring Alaska's wild places, the Alaska Literary Field Guide is an enjoyable read for gaining scientific knowledge on a myriad of Alaska's critters, plants, and marine life. It also provides writings that give insights, reflections, respect, and admiration from Alaska writers for this richly diverse place. With us to describe how this exhaustive guide came together are the great minds that collaborated as sort of hunter-gatherers to bring this together, the editors Mary Beth Holloman, Nancy Lord, and Shailene Grace Moeller. All three are published authors. Mary Beth's books include a novel, a poetry collection, a memoir, and an anthology of Alaska prose and poetry. She lives in Anchorage and joins me in the studio. I'm so glad to have you here in the studio.
4: I'm so glad to be here. Thanks so much, Lori.
3: Yeah,
4: this
3: thanks
4: is great.
3: Thanks for being with me, so I'm not all alone. Nancy Lord is a former state writer laureate. She is the author of three short story collections, a novel, five books of nonfiction, and she previously taught creative writing at UAA and currently teaches science writing for Johns Hopkins University. She lives in Homer. Hi.
5: Hi, thank you for having us.
3: Yeah, thanks for joining us, Nancy. And Shailene Grace Moeller's writings have been featured in numerous Alaska publications. She is a poet, writes creative nonfiction about life in Alaska and about her Tlingit culture. She is from Cake and currently lives in Sitka. Hello.
6: Hi, it's good to be here.
3: Yeah, thanks for joining us, too. All right, Alaskans, you can join our conversation today. Are you an artist or writer included in the field guide? Do you have questions about what was included and why? Are you hoping for a book event in your community? You can call us statewide at 1-800-478-8255. 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If you're in Anchorage, the local number is 907-550-8422. 550-8422. You can also email us, talk@alaskapublic.org. So as I noted in the open, you're not going to jam this in your back pocket before your next mountain hike. At a pound and a half, yes, I did weigh it, it is truly a weighty collection of phenomenal Alaska writers and artists. We'll hear from some of the poets throughout today's program. But to get us started, for all of you, describe what this literary field guide is, and did you model it after other guides? Start us off, Mary Beth, since you're in the studio.
4: Sure. Yes, we did model it off of other literary field guides. There are three others, Southern Appalachians, Sonoran Desert, and Cascadia. And there's more to follow, too. There's one for the Northern Rockies coming out. So it's exciting to be part of this new sort of genre or series of books. But we were really excited, or I was really excited about being able to include basically all my loves, you know, the natural world, poetry, art, all in one, talking to each other. It's really been a lovely book to put together.
3: Well, and I'm excited about learning that there's new ones kind of percolating up across the country. We'll talk about that in a bit. Nancy, this idea started with you, if I understand correctly, inspired by that Cascadia field guide. Talk about how you got started 5 years ago with this idea and how it feels now, today, to see it in physical form.
5: Well, it feels pretty great to have it done, I'll say that. And it's a beautiful book. I kind of heard through the grapevine that some poet friends of mine were working on a book for the Pacific Northwest, three three poets, and so I contacted them to find out how it was going and get some advice, and they encouraged me to do a similar book for Alaska, and it just seemed like it was right up my, you know, what I love to do, just like Mary Beth said, combining all those things, and so I got a hold of Mary Beth, and we went from there.
3: And Shailene, how did you get involved, and how do you see your role in this project?
6: Yeah, so I got involved in this project a little later in the process.

0: I wanted to talk a little bit about, before we get kind of dig into all the different elements, who you see as the audience for this book. I was saying to Mary Beth before we got in the studio that I just love the fact that for oldster like me, you can read it in a linear fashion if you want to and just start in the beginning and go all the way through like you do most books. But for the digital age crowd, I feel like it could be equally as appealing because you can just open it to any page and read something fascinating and important and learn some really interesting scientific information in little short snippets. So if you want to, you can read a couple of pages and gain some knowledge and go about doing something else. Who were you thinking of as the audience when you got started? Mary Beth?
1: Everyone.
0: All right.
1: Yes. All Alaskans to share our love of all the beings that we get to live among and to raise our curiosity and awareness about all of them, but also people that visit Alaska, people that just are curious about Alaska but have never been here. And in terms of Alaskans, you know, I just think it's good for so many different ages. You know, it's
0: Me
1: good
0: too.
1: For all adults, of course, but also I can imagine teachers using it. Like, you know, all Alaska students have to take an Alaska natural history class, and this would be so cool for them. And I can see, you know, it brings in science. They could do some art around it. They could draw, pick one of their own beings that's not in the book and do their own entry. I mean, there's just so many exciting ways that this book can be used, not just read, but actually, you know, incorporated into whatever people are doing.
0: Absolutely. As I said, I was so pleased that it's something that would cross a lot of generations. And Nancy, pick it up there. What are your thoughts about that?
2: Yeah, well, I mean, one of our goals was just to inspire people to be curious and to learn more. So if they, you know, learn a little bit about one of the writers, for example, that they might, you know, look up that poet and find more of that person's work, or just, you know, learn more about a particular being. We don't really expect people to sit down and read it from the first page to the last, but more to sort of dip in and out of it, and just use as a resource. So yeah, I mean, just to be clear, it's not at all like a typical field guide. It's more, we were limited to, you know, what we could include. So we kind of went a little bit more in depth on fewer beings rather than more. And we organized them by, you know, kind of by ecosystems so that they are kind of talking to one another within the book.
0: Well, and I was teasing earlier about you can't put it in your back pocket because you can't, but you could certainly put it in a backpack and take it on a hike. And when you see a particular animal or a plant that's in the pages, it's just fun to think about looking at that and reading about what this being is. If you're just joining us, this is Talk of Alaska, and today we're discussing the Alaska Literary Field Guide, a newly released book of art, poetry, and science. And in the studio with me today is Mary Beth Holloman. Mary Beth is a writer and author of several books, numerous science articles, and she is one of the editors of this collection. Nancy Lord is the former state writer laureate, author of numerous books, currently teaching science writing for Johns Hopkins University, and is another editor. And Shailene Grace Moeller is a writer, a poet, a storyteller. She writes about Tlingit culture, and she is also an editor of this collection. You can join our conversation statewide at 1-800-478-8255. That's 1-800-478-8255. If you're in Anchorage, the local number is 907-550-8422. 550-8422. You can also email talk@alaskapublic.org. As Antonia did. Antonia writes, "I just want to say this is a beautiful must-have book for friends and family alike. I love it." So there's a great endorsement already coming in today. Mary Beth, you referred to this as a Rubik's Cube of process. Talk about that. Did you pick the poem first or the being or the art? How did it come together?
1: Yes.
0: Clear that right up.
1: Yeah. That was interesting because we wanted to highlight, it was difficult to know what comes first. So we did select some poems based on the quality of their poems And then we started.

0: And then we started looking at what we had and thought, well, what other beings? And then we made a wish list of beings, which was much longer than anything you could include in a book. And then we, you know, made a list of other poets and writers who we thought we should invite. And then we started thinking about how do we group them? And then also the aspect of how many plants do we have? How many marine mammals? How many birds? You know, and trying to balance all of that and include all of that, like a fungus, you know, everybody. So that's why I consider it a Rubik's Cube, because it was like every time we had a conversation, it's okay, what do we do next? Like what angle of the cube do we look at and what do we turn? It wasn't linear. And I remember talking to one of the editors of Cascadia about the project early on, like, how did you do it? And she said, well, you use a lot of spreadsheets. And I was like, I have never written a book that used spreadsheets. That doesn't make any sense to me.
1: Sounds like a creative destruction process.
0: It does. But sure enough, we had to use spreadsheets.
1: Oh, gosh.
0: Because we had to track all the poets and writers, all the artists, all the beings, grouping them, make sure that the art, for example, when we have one artist, say Kristen Link, that her art appears not just all clumped together in one place in the book, but spread throughout it. It was...
1: That makes sense.
0: Yeah.
1: Okay. Spreadsheets. All right. They have their place.
0: Yes, I guess so.
1: And Mary Beth, before I move back to Nancy and Shailene, how many people were ultimately involved in this project? And I think maybe more than 100? And can you talk about the roles that were in addition to writers, artists, and editors?
0: Yes. Yes. So three editors, 72 poets, 20 artists, three or four cultural and scientific advisors. And then we had, of course, the staff at Mountaineers Press, their editors, copy editors, all of that. I think at one point my husband and I added it up to more than 100 people that we were working with. So another way that it was a Rubik's Cube.
1: Yes. Yeah. That's outstanding, though. That's a big group to pull together. Nancy, turning to you, you had noted in an earlier interview that calling you editors is not exactly right. I've been doing that. What's a better description of the work you all put in to bring this together?
2: Oh, gosh, I don't know what a better word would be. But, I mean, we obviously did a lot more than editing. We wrote the narrative parts of it, the descriptions of the beings, which was... so we did a lot of writing. It was, so we were, I guess, writers and editors and contributors in every way.
1: Mm-hmm.
2: I do want to say something about the poets included in the process there, because we did not make an open call to hear from people. We have so many tremendous poets and writers in Alaska, and we knew we couldn't include them all. So we kind of did this by invitation, and I feel a little bit... bad, because there were so many others we would have liked to include, and we just couldn't. So we had to manage it in various ways like that.
1: Well, of course you would, because as you noted, there are a tremendous number of creative individuals in Alaska. It's kind of astonishing. Shailene, turning to you, how did you decide what was appropriate to include regarding Indigenous cultures in Alaska, and what really shouldn't be in a public book?
3: Yeah, thank you. So it was a difficult thing to balance. I grew up learning from my elders how these stories, histories, narratives are intellectual property of the tribes, and that is what I learned. And also, like, sharing these stories, it is a huge responsibility and involves a lot of discipline so that you could pass this knowledge on to the next generations. So thinking about all of that, it was important for me to consider... how do we represent this beautifully diverse state and all these vibrant cultures without sharing anything that we did not necessarily have the permissions to, or sharing anything that was like that we couldn't do justice because we didn't have that training or discipline to share that. So it was about making these vibrant cultures visible, but doing so in a way that integrated more like values and the integrated Indigenous values and perspectives, but not necessarily diving into the intellectual properties of these tribes.
1: Yeah, I can understand that's an important distinction and important to make, to have that clarified. Shailene, you noted also in an earlier interview that there is organization by habitat rather than region. Talk about that.
3: Yeah, so that decision is one I'm very proud of that we've made it as a team, because it is more closely tied to how these beings show up in the natural world, but also is more closely tied to Indigenous worldviews and how we view kinship and our responsibility to the beings we are surrounded with. So this book is organized by habitats, knowing habitats exist across the state in different areas and even across borders, and that is definitely more true to the natural world and the Indigenous perspectives of this place.
1: I did want to note that tomorrow, April 1st, is the start of National Poetry Month, and it's marking 30 years. It started in 1996, so it's awesome to have this book come out with poetry and so much more at the beginning of Poetry Month. You can call in and join our conversation if you have questions about the book or, excuse me, you'd like to see a book event in your community. 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That's 1-800-478-8255. In Anchorage, the local number is 907-550-8422. 550-8422. You can also email talk@alaskapublic.org. Let's hear one of the poems included in this anthology. This is Susanna Mishler. She is the author of Termination Dust, and her poems have been featured in the Alaska Quarterly Review, the Iowa Review, and other anthologies. In addition to being a poet, Susanna is a journey-level electrician in Anchorage. I love that. This poem is called Brittle Stars.
4: Nobody confessed. Suddenly, all of us, even the innocent, wished we were the rocks we sat on, instead of feeling pressed onto them, like specimens smeared on a laboratory slide. So thin, light shone through our vessels and revealed every deception. Those given to us, those we'd inflicted on ourselves, and already, in fifth grade, we squirmed. It was April, cloudy, and we wore coats zippered to our noses in the damp wind. Maybe that kid got bored and began by looking at one, fingering its gnarled rays, and wondering if they were actually brittle. All day, we felt the sand grains stuck between our toes from running in the skeleton forest. The trees, we were told, sank in an earthquake, and we all knew without asking which one. It was so big, our parents said. It split streets open, sank the coastline. We emptied our socks. The skeletal parts of the world, at least, seemed safe from us. For each one to grow to the size of a human hand takes years. I don't know if that kid stacked all 15 on top of one another, their rays tangled like a green crayon drawing of the sun, and stood with a rock as big as he could lift, or if he knelt by them, turned each to peer in its stomach, then placed them on his anvil, one by one by one. We walked the beach, listening. We could hear a chorus of small things calling. At sunset, we prowled the waterline for octopus dens, found blood stars and leather stars instead, clinging to the dark sides of boulders. When the Exxon Valdez hit Bligh Reef, the captain was drunk, and the oil spread its sticky cape. Captain, there are stars out there bigger than our hands. Any child can spend an evening with his back in the sand and hands held to the sky, eclipsing the lights of planets with his thumbs.
1: Wow, that is so powerful and creates... I love the sort of mind art that poetry creates. Any comments you want to make about Susanna's poem? It's fun to know that Susanna is a master electrician and also a poet.
0: Yeah, isn't that lovely?
1: Yeah.
0: It's impressive. I love this poem because it brings in two major events in Alaska's history, the 1964 earthquake and the 1989 oil spill.
1: Yeah.
0: And, Susanna obviously grew up here. And so she has a very deep knowledge of this place. And just looking at it from the perspective of a child on the beach and how children react and respond to what they see and how callous humans can be when they don't know what they're, you know, this boy, when he didn't really grasp what he was doing and to whom.
1: Mm-hmm.
0: I think one of the things that we're hoping with this book is that it opens people's awareness even more so to these beings like brittle stars that we get to live with and not just see them as objects.
1: And also to that power that one individual, even a small child, that projection of power over enormous things and recognition of how the actions of a few can impact so, so many. That was just a beautiful example of that. Nancy, turning to you, talk about how you recruited poets and poems for the field guide and the difficulty in selecting who made the cut. There are, as you well know, so many writers we've been talking about, so many writers and poets in Alaska. How'd you do it?
2: Yeah, well, first just let me say, Susanna has another poem in the book, too, about Bohemian waxwings, which is equally beautiful and thoughtful, and all of her poems can bear multiple readings. And I also wanted to just say that this one, the Brittle Star one, is illustrated by Valisa Higman, who does cut paper. And anyway, it's very, very beautiful artwork. So first we looked for poems, and Mary Beth and I have pretty good poetry collections, and we went through the books that we loved, and I mean, that's how, you know, we landed on Susanna's work. So we kind of collected poems that way, and then we thought about other poets that we knew and kind of looked for their work or contacted them. And yeah, it was that Rubik's Cube that Mary Beth talked about, trying to bring in people, diverse people and diverse beings. So we were trying to, you know, reach out across the state for people from, you know, all different geographical areas, and asked other poets to recommend others. But importantly, everyone in the book is Alaskan. All the poets, writers, artists, obviously the three of us. Yeah, it was, you know, it was a process. It took quite a while. As I said, I started 5 years ago on this, and we just were working on it continually.
1: Let's hear from Mary Beth. Mary Beth is going to read here live in the studio. We won't have a music bed under it like we did for Susanna's poem, but let's hear from Mary Beth.
0: All right, so my poem is for Wood Frog. One of the only cold-blooded creatures north of Yakutat in Alaska. Pretty amazing critter. Okay. And the art for Wood Frog is by Jennifer Moss. Mm. It's lovely. Skating after many moons. It's a small lake, a pond really, or not even that. A wet meadow in summer where our one kind of frog who contains some kind of antifreeze in their veins, lives. The only one can survive this far north. Our only amphibian, only cold-blooded being. And when he was young, my boy, and I wanted to keep him awake to the world, we came here and listened to the frog chorus, recorded it, for a scientist cataloging the city's frogs, who wanted to see how changing weather was changing them. Would there be more or less? Would they die out as summers dried? She gave us a recording so we'd know what to listen for, but there was no mistaking the tender high notes held and overlapping like the rounds I sang at summer camp. Calls unlike the looping lilt of birds. Now, when I stand on this frozen meadow, in white figure skates I got when I was just a girl, still in easy love with this world, I hear all that's held under ice since we recorded the frog chorus. my boy grown to a man who may or may not notice the frogs are leaving. When I stand here seeking the certainty a child feels about the world that holds her steady, a mother feels for her boy holding her hand as they cross the damp meadow and stand still, listening. When I move clumsily, cautiously, afraid of reeling headfirst onto what might crack, my limbs begin to remember from my girlhood the few times the lake froze and my dad took all us kids there, swung us around, and that one time I skated with a friend who flew circles and arcs around my leaden feet. My limbs fling it all and swing me around and around until I am dizzy in love again, until the world is all right and all this keeps me twirling.
1: Oh, that's so beautiful. And even though it lays out the concerns, such as frogs not being nearly as prevalent as they once were, which are sort of the canary in the coal mine of a lot of things, but also hopeful. And I think that's so important, too, that we don't give up hope and keep remembering that there's so much good in the world. And that's a really important note. Thank you so much for reading that. Before we take You're a welcome. Break, Nancy, you had said this is probably the only field guide you'll want to put together, but there are others bubbling up around the country. We talked a bit about this earlier, but what do you know about why this is happening now in this digital age? Are people re-embracing the analog world, she asks, hopefully?
2: I don't know about that. I do think that this sort of new format is partially coming out of indigenous knowledge and an interest in kinship matters and thinking of the relationships very broadly. Robin Kim Waller. I think was an influence to people's thinking about how the natural world and the human world kind of work together, and I think that is sort of the background to a lot of this interest.
1: Mm. All right, thank you so much. This has been this first half has flown by, and we are going to take a quick break. When we come back, we'll continue on with our discussion with the editors and contributors to the Alaska Literary Field Guide as Talk of Alaska continues statewide.
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0: Today's episode of Talk of Alaska is a rebroadcast of a previous episode. 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
1: Welcome back to Talk of Alaska. We're discussing the new Alaska Literary Field Guide with Nancy Lord, Shailene Grace Moeller, and Mary Beth Holloman. All are writers and poets, and they also helped edit and curate this collection that is just newly released. If you have questions or comments, or you're wondering about where the launch parties are going to be, you can join us statewide at 1-800-478-8255. That's 1-800-478-8255. If you're in Anchorage, the local number is 907-550-8422, 550-8422. You can also email talk@alaskapublic.org. Shailene, the inclusion of volcanoes, glaciers, aurora, do you see a disconnect in how Indigenous cultures see these entities versus how other cultures may consider them as living beings?
2: I think there is a little bit of a disconnect. I think what we honed in on in this collection was how these beings bring so much depth and beauty to this state, and that they have an important role in these broader communities that we have here in Alaska. From an Indigenous perspective, we understand ourselves as we have equal responsibility to this place as other beings do, and we have responsibility to those beings. So recognizing those characteristics of the state as beings themselves that influence our lived experiences was important to us.
1: And thinking about things as all things having a spirit, talk about the importance of that, a spirit and a right to exist.
2: Yeah. As I mentioned, these are beings that we interact with in our daily lives all the time. And we have a responsibility to them to care for them because they have relationship to everything else in their ecosystems, and they are homes to those beings. They are friends in a lot of ways, and that is what we really try to emphasize with this publication.
1: I love that. Thank you. So I've talked a little bit, teased a little bit about launch events. Tell us about the event planned for Friday at the Anchorage Museum. What should people know about what the program will be for that evening? Who wants to take that?
3: Mary Beth, you can. You're from Anchorage.
4: I represent Anchorage. So we're really happy that the Anchorage Museum invited us to have our launch party during First Friday, this Friday, April 3rd, in the museum auditorium. And we invited everyone in the book who wanted to come. And
1: wow, that's outstanding.
4: Yes. And we ended up with 17 of us. Nancy will be there, as will I, and then 15 other poets and artists. And each of us, Nancy and I will do an intro, and then each of the participants, contributors, will read a poem. While they're reading the poem, the artwork that accompanies that being, for example, Forget Me Not, when that poem is read, the image of Forget Me Not that was done by Kim McNett of Homer will show on the screen behind them as
1: Beautiful.
4: They're reading the poem. So you'll get that immersion of the poetry and the art. And they will also speak a little bit about the being or their process. We also have a couple of the artists that will be there. We'll show a little of their art, and they're reading a poem that they selected to include. So it's going to be a really fun event. And, of course, there will be books there. The museum will be selling the books. There'll be food and drink, as there is on every First Friday, from the lobby or the muse that people can gather together in the atrium afterwards and mingle and get their books signed. They can buy a book and get it signed by 17 contributors
1: in
4: the book.
1: It'll
4: be like a yearbook,
1: yeah.
4: You know?
1: That's right. Most likely to be an artist. So, Shailene, I wanted to ask you, and I'll give you a minute here to get ready. You were talking about the spirit in all things and the right to exist and have that respect. And so I'm hoping to have you read your poem on otters. And while you're setting up to do that, Mary Beth, what about other events? What time does the Anchorage event, the Anchorage Museum event, start? And are there other events planned in other parts of the state?
4: The Anchorage event, the launch party starts at 6:30 this Friday, April 3rd. Then we have other events throughout the state. In Fairbanks this Friday as well, there's an event. And there's also going to be an event in Juneau, in first Friday in June, through Hearthside Books. I'll be signing at Fireside in May 9th. There'll be an event at Tidal Wave May 2nd.
1: Great.
4: There'll be an event in Homer. Nancy can speak to that. June 1st at the library.
3: June 2nd.
4: See?
1: All right. Thank you.
4: And also we'll be signing at River City Books in Soldotna on June 4th.
1: Fantastic.
4: And there'll be more. I think some of the contributors in Kodiak are going to do something there. We're just encouraging the contributors, wherever they are, to have an event of some kind. You know, some people are having events at breweries, which is a really cool place to do a book signing, because you got people coming in just to hang out with their buddies, and they go, oh, cool, look at this book.
1: Right. Yeah. Love it. So, Shailene,
3: go ahead. There's also the Seward Poetry Festival.
4: Oh, my gosh.
3: At the end of April. Yeah.
1: At the end of
3: April. Which is kind of a big deal. Okay. April 24th to 26th. It's a whole poetry festival, but our book will be featured there. We'll be doing a presentation, again, with slideshow and readers. There'll be a workshop, poetry workshop taught by...
4: Ray Ball.
3: Help. Ray Ball from Anchorage.
1: All right.
3: And other events, and something over at the Sea Life Center and so on. And I just want to say, before the break, I totally butchered Robin Kim Waller's name, who was the author of Braiding Sweetgrass, and she was an inspiration to us. Wanted to clarify that. Thank you.
1: All right. Thank you. Shailene, are you ready to read your poem on otters?
2: I am, yes.
1: Wonderful. Thank you.
2: In relationship. Mom always held me in the stern, tightly. My hands were covered in ocean spray. Waving with their feet, otters greeted us on the way by. Or at least, that is what Mom says. They feast in kelp beds on shellfish, cracking shells as skillfully as ravens. Kelp houses otter. Otter eats urchins. Kelp grows long and thick, a forest. Otters hold their pups tightly and give them to aunties when their arms tire. They raft together, moms and pups in one, males in another, raising youth and community by community.
1: Oh, I love that, giving the pups to aunties. That's so fun. I just love that beautiful imagery. Thank you so much. I want to talk a little bit, and then we'll go back to another poem here, this one by Shella Anjum. But the art is just incredible. I love it all, and I don't want to pick favorites, but I really adore the ruby-crowned kinglet because I'm a bird fanatic, so I love beautiful artwork about birds. Nancy, you negotiated with a publisher for full color art rather than black and white renditions, which I think are fairly common in most field guides, is just black and white. So why was that important to you?
3: Previous book that Mountaineers also did, the Cascadia book, had black and white art. And I would say it was actually Mary Beth who was very insistent that we have colored art. And the cost of color is, of course, more expensive, but it's gotten less expensive than it used to be. So it was reasonable, and we put that in our proposed budget, and Mountaineers went with it.
1: All right. Well, that certainly added so much richness to the beautiful, beautiful art, and we're really fortunate to have so many amazing artists in Alaska. It's really incredible. Let's hear another poem, and full disclosure, writer Shella Anjum is a pal of mine, Shella's writing has been featured in The Alpinist, First Alaskans Magazine, the Anchorage Daily News, and the Pakistani paper Dawn. Shella's poem is called An Absence Regained and speaks to the life in all things.
5: An absence regained, with silvery snow and azure ice, with sculptural seracs and labyrinth of crevasse, a glacier awes and delights. But marring its splendor, behold, heaps of dirt and stone, the lateral, medial, and terminal moraines, arising from a glacier's ceaseless pulverizing of mountain and valley to boulder, rock, and till. When a glacier, like all beings, ceases to exist, the moraine's presence will fill its absence. Ridges rising along mountain sides will tell a glacier's height. The contours of a valley will recount the story of its silent flow. Mounds, eskers, kettles, washboards, and drumlins will shape the land as testament to the glacier's icy might. In valleys where ice once did reign, these echoes of past remain, haunting reminders of a bygone grace. They usher in a lost terrain.
1: Oh, that's another beautiful take on the change that happens inevitably to everything. Everything must change. New terrain, bringing different new life forms. Shailene, as a storyteller, talk about how you would describe and discuss the life of glaciers.
2: Yeah, I mean, in a lot of ways, they are very much alive in that they are always changing and shifting, and they have a lot of influence in the areas in which they exist, and they impact the lives of all the other beings in the area and how they shape the landscape. They influence the environment in which they are existing. So that is how it illustrated.
1: Yeah, glaciers are so amazing, especially when you see time-lapsed photography and how they look like they're breathing as they rise up and lower down and rise up and lower down. It's incredible to see. Mary Beth, you, in an earlier interview, said you were in charge of connecting with artists, getting submissions. How in the world did you decide on who to reach out to, and what criteria did you use? Did people have to be at a certain professional level, or how were they selected?
4: Yeah, the Rubik's Cube again. So I really pushed early on for having color art, and even though it's, you know, expensive for a book, and including a lot of Alaska artists, because we have so many great artists. But we did have to decide early on, the publisher decided no sculpture, because it's very difficult to photograph sculpture and have it appear in a book. So that cut out a lot that I initially wanted to include. In terms of selecting, I love Alaska art, and I have followed Alaska artists for a long time, and so I had the great joy of reaching out to artists like Gail Priday in Fairbanks or Kristen Lincoln McCarthy and saying, hey, are you interested? Because I knew their artwork and I thought, oh, they do this kind, you know, they work, their work is very much associated with the natural world and would be perfect for this book. And then we also reached out to very well-known iconic Alaska artists like Alvin Amason and Ray Troll and Allison Brumner, and asked them, and to our delight, they said yes. And so for those artists with a great body of work, we just selected from their existing artwork. For some of the newer artists, we asked them, like Velissa Higman or Crystal Jackson in Juneau, we asked them to create art specifically for this book. Others like Jennifer Moss, we used some that she'd already created, and she created some new for us. So it was a real mix, and again, we strove for diversity, artists across the state, artists with different forms that they were working with. Sarah Tabard and her woodcut and her more abstract art, whose work I have also loved for decades. So it was really fun for me. And I think it came together really well. I think
1: it's
4: beautiful.
1: I know it came together really well because I'm looking at it and it's a beautiful collection. We need to take another break, but you can join our conversation in our final 15 minutes of the program here today as we're discussing the Alaska Literary Field Guide. 1-800-478-8255 is the number statewide. That's 1-800-478-8255. In Anchorage, the local number is 907-550-8422. 550-8422, and you can email talk@alaskapublic.org. We'll be back in just a minute.
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0: Today's episode of Talk of Alaska is a rebroadcast of a previous episode. 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
1: Welcome back to Talk of Alaska. We are discussing the Alaska Literary Field Guide that's newly released, and it is a beautiful collection of poetry, artwork, writings, and science, all collected by Alaskans for Alaskans. In the studio with me today is Mary Beth Holloman. Mary Beth is a writer and author of several books and numerous science articles and is an editor of this collection. Shailene Grace Moeller is a writer, poet, storyteller. She writes about her Thlinkit culture and she is also one of the editors of this collection. And Nancy Lord is a former state writer laureate. She is the author of numerous books and currently teaches science writing for John Hopkins University and is also an editor of this project. 1-800-478-8255 is the number statewide if you'd like to join us in our final 10 minutes of the program today. 1-800-478-8255. In Anchorage, 550-8422 is the local number. That's 550-8422 and email talk@alaskapublic.org. So what went into deciding to include science with art? And I think this might maybe was Shailene that referred to them as beings that are featured, or maybe you all do. Is it an effort to clarify the importance of them to the entire ecosystem and promoting respect for all of our neighbors, whether they have fins, feathers, fur, or flowers? Is that the general idea?
4: Yeah, absolutely. That's the idea. Language is so important, and we as writers know that really well. So we wanted to use a word that would be include all of the plants and animals and other species. And species is a scientific term, so we wanted to not just be science. So beings is one that was used by other field guides. Another thing that we did is we chose, as difficult as it was writing it, we chose to not use the word it when we referred to the being. So, for example, when we write the narrative about Pacific walrus, we don't refer to a walrus as it because that's an object, not a living being. There were things like that that we really wrestled with and we really wanted to show that level of deep respect for them.
1: And Nancy, turning to you, this is clearly a huge undertaking. How did the three of you find consensus when there are so many different directions you could have taken this project? You're all strong, smart women who likely have a lot of passion for your ideas. Was it tough at times?
3: I'd say it was tough. I'd say that Mary Beth in particular has pretty strong feelings about things. But we just worked through it. We had a lot of email correspondence back and forth. The three of us never got together physically. In fact, the first time that we're going to get together physically is when Shailene comes to Homer in June. But we just worked it through. We were flexible about accommodating one another.
1: Oh, that's fantastic. And Alaska is such, as you all so well know, a enormous, diverse state in so many ways. How did you think about and work to capture that immense diversity that we have in Alaska? Shailene, do you want to take that question?
2: I mean, it goes back to what Mary Beth was sharing about having to use spreadsheets and make sure that we were holding ourselves accountable to representing the diversity of the state by leaning into all of these different areas and tracking them and making sure we're doing our due diligence.
1: Well, and spreadsheets aside, Shailene, you said this project is all about relationship and kinship to you. Talk about that and what you want people to know about that.
2: Yeah, so if you read pretty much any poem in this book, you will see each writer emphasized how they relate to each being. And that was really important in thinking about this book, because when you understand your relationship to a being, you understand your responsibility to them, and that feeds into this idea, emphasis on how we have a responsibility to this place to care for it. So that's kind of the thinking behind that.
1: Mm-hmm. Thank you. Let's hear one more poem. This is another by Susanna Mishler. It's called Throw Salt and follows a write-up about Bohemian waxwings.
8: Throw salt over your shoulder so the dead stay near us, so they never float skyward in their last clothes and disappear into the atmosphere. Now, crystals wink from the floor and the table, recalling the taste of blood and earth. The birch outside is rooted in earth and air, a vascular connection between kingdoms, which is why trees often look like ghosts, why when a flock of waxwings erupts from the mountain ash, they take the yard with them, not coordinated in their turning, like shorebirds, but strung like a loose signature over morning's blue page, parts drawing away and back to an unseen line, other parts arcing to an altogether different edge. It's hard not to think of this spectacle as love from beyond, a miracle of fertilizer, of how one day my thumb could be a feather, a beak, a berry.
1: Another beautiful, beautiful poem from this collection. I love wax wings. To me, they're like the original flash mobs. They just fly in and fly out. And I love the creative thought of becoming something else, a feather, a beak, a berry. Talk about how you work to tie the writings and poetry to the artwork and the scientific information so it sort of all buttons up together. You want to take that, Mary Beth?
4: Oh, how did we do that?
1: Well, you did a great job.
4: Boy, it's all a blur. I don't know that there was one way that we did it. There were probably 100 ways that we did it. Each one, you know, is unique. Each being is unique. Each poem is unique. Each work of art, the science that, you know, when we did our research and wrote the narratives. Nancy, do you want to say? Yeah,
3: I could talk a little bit about writing the narratives. We started on those pretty early on once we'd identified the beings. And we just did a lot of research. I mean, I own a lot of traditional field guides myself and look things up. And of course, Google's a great asset, although it's not always correct. That was a very fun part of the process for me, at least, was doing the research on the different beings, learning new things about them, kind of, you know, writing it up, putting it together, trying to avoid the use of the word it. And then we, yeah, like Mary Beth said, it's just kind of a matchup. And we edited one another's narrative parts to you know, to get them, you know, to make sure they were factual and so on. And we did have other science and naturalist people, cultural people, sort of, you know, read through them too and correct us if when necessary.
1: Well, we only have about a minute left. I want to remind people that Friday night is the launch event at the Anchorage Museum starting at 6:30. So if you're in Anchorage or the surrounding area, you can be there for this launch. There will be other events coming up. We'll link to the ones that are known about on the Talk of Alaska post on our website, alaskapublic.org. But for all three of you, just in a few seconds, you're all writers, and as you know, as writers, it's a very solitary process. You're all by yourself, you and your imagination. But you collaborated in a really extreme way on this project. Do you think that will change how you approach writing in the future? Do you see yourself collaborating on other projects, or are you anxious to get back to, oh, I just want to be by myself and write? Mary Beth?
4: I think it's a little bit of both for me. Collaborating can be so rich because, like Nancy said, for example, I can't remember which narratives I even wrote now. I'd have to go back. But say it was Glacier and doing all this research, which was so fun to just dive into it. It was hard for me to not take too long to write those narratives. Right, Nancy?
1: Shailene, get a few words in here quickly.
2: Yeah, I mean, we all hold different perspectives and they enrich each other. So I would be happy to do more collaborative projects in the future.
1: How about you, Nancy?
3: I've done a little bit of playwriting, which was my experience with collaboration. And it is enriching to work with other people, although I have to say I mostly like working by myself.
1: There it is, a little bit of hardcore honesty there. Thank you so much to my guests today, Nancy Lord, Shailene Grace Moeller, and Mary Beth Holloman. And do yourself a favor and look for the Alaska Literary Guide. It's a beautiful book. Thanks to our engineer, Crystal Hyde, our producer, Emily Messner, our editor, Annie Feit, and on the phones, Wesley Early helped us out today. Thanks so much for being with us and listening today. We'll be back next week. I'm Lori Townsend. Have a great week.
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11: From NPR. Hello, good evening. This is Miles Bloomfield on the airwaves with the second installment of a program I have created called Die Susitna Tochter in German, and it is a classical music show, and that German means the Susitna daughter. And someone asked me, Autumn Merritt, whilst I was walking along the street today, what that name means. And essentially, in the opera,
12: The Ring of the Nibelungen by Richard Wagner. There is a mythical creature called der Rheintochter, the Rhine daughter or Rhine maiden, which is a sort of mythical water nymph that sings out to passers-by, and in this case it is the Nibelung Albrecht, I think is his name. And why don't I play you a piece from that opera now? The final installment of the opera, commonly known as the Entry of the Gods into Valhalla, and the Rhine maidens can be sort of heard lamenting the loss of their Rhine gold in the background a bit there. And I shall play this for you now.

And that piece was The Entry of the Gods into Valhalla by the German composer Richard Wagner. And if you have just tuned in, this is Die Susitna Tochter, a classical music show here on KTNA 88.9 FM. And I am your host, Miles Bloomfield, for the evening here. I think up next I shall play a very good piece by the German, I believe he's a German composer, or perhaps Swiss, Gustav Mahler. I believe he lived in Switzerland. I think he wrote his music in Switzerland, at least, in a sort of small log cabin by a lake somewhere. And this is a piece from the ninth, or the fifth symphony, rather. The Allegro. I had to quickly go over to the record and double check the name on that. And I shall play this for you right now on a record player here.

That was the Allegro from Gustav Mahler's Fifth Symphony. That piece, I believe, was famously used in the film Death in Venice, based on the book by Howard Mann, I think. And yes, that is a lovely piece. Lovely, lovely piece. Very, very romantic. And we shall have a brief word from our underwriter and then be back with another classical piece for you tonight.

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1: All right, we are back, and I think I'll play a piece from another German composer, Richard Wagner. This piece was also written in Switzerland, I think, in Wagner's home in Tribschen, Switzerland, and it is called Die Meistersinger von Nürnberg. It is the overture from the opera Der Meistersinger von Nürnberg.

0: And that was the overture to Der Meistersinger von Nürnberg by the great German composer Richard Wagner. And I believe we are at the top of the hour, so we shall have another brief word from one of our underwriters.
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0: All right, we are back. And for our next piece, I've decided to pick a record from a composer of whom I've not only heard a piece of music, but not even heard of at all. And it is Bartok. And it is conducted by Sir George Salty, so it must be something worth listening to. But I think that I would rather like to expand the reach of my classical music tastes. I think I'll take the opportunity through this program, and I hope that you might expand your own ear, as it were. Well, of course, if you have any suggestions, I believe the phone number for the On Air Studio is 907-733-1200. And we shall have this next piece coming up this very moment. And that is a piece from Bartok. And this is his piano concerto number 2 and 3, performed by the London Philharmonic Orchestra. And we shall start off with the first movement.

0: All right, that was a piece from Piano Concertos number 2 and 3 of Bartók, the composer Bartók, by the London Philharmonic Orchestra, and that was the first movement. All right, I think up next we shall have a brief interlude and hear a promo, and then be back with another piece of music.
1: 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Thank you so much for your continued support. It is felt every day.
0: All right, we are back, and up next, I thought I might try a piece by Mozart from Symphonies Volume 1. I believe the piece we shall play next is Symphony in D, and that shall be the Allegro.

All right, that was Mozart, Symphony in D. And that was a very, very lovely, lovely piece. I think next I shall read the weather forecast. If you did not catch it today on our local news, it was updated at 3:22 p.m., June 2nd, it is the primary forecast for Talkeetna and Trapper Creek. Additional information included for Petersville, Willow, Trulitna, Broad Pass, and Squitna. Tonight, mostly clear, lows in the mid-40s, light winds. Wednesday, sunny, highs in the mid-70s, light winds. Petersville, north winds to 15 miles per hour. Broad Pass, highs in the mid-60s, northeast winds to 15 miles per hour. Wednesday night, clear, lows in the mid-40s, north winds to 10 miles per hour. Thursday, sunny, highs in the mid-70s, northeast winds to 10 miles per hour. Broad Pass, highs in the mid-60s. Thursday night, partly cloudy, lows around 50, north winds to 10 miles per hour. Broad Pass, lows around 40. And for the extended forecast for Talkeetna, Friday, mostly sunny, highs around 70. Friday night, mostly cloudy, lows around 50. Saturday and Saturday night, chance of rain showers, highs in the mid-60s, lows around 50. Sunday and Sunday night, chance of rain showers, highs around 60, lows around 50. Monday, chance of rain showers, highs around 60. Monday night and Tuesday, chance of rain showers, lows in the mid-40s, highs around 60. Up next, I want to play something slightly different. It's from the record of the Sound of Music soundtrack. And I think that you can't really convince me that the Sound of Music isn't classical music. And I shall play that now.

0: And that was a piece from The Sound of Music, I believe to be classical music, although some might disagree. And this has been Die Susitna Tochter, classical music show here on KTNA 88.9 FM. I am your host, Miles Bloomfield. Coming up next at 9 o'clock, Tiny Desk Concert, 10 p.m. Radio Cocktail Hour, and at 11 p.m. Acoustic Accents. Thank you very much for listening, and I do hope you all have a very good rest of your, I believe it's Tuesday evening. Good night.
1: 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I'm Anna Maria Sayer, bringing you concerts from the archives of the popular Tiny Desk series. On the show, soulful songs from Jordan Ricardo.

It's Tiny Desk Radio from NPR Music. I'm Ana Maria Sayer. Today on the show, Sabrina Carpenter brings a shot of espresso to the Tiny Desk. And Yasmin Williams moves around an acoustic guitar in ways that don't seem humanly possible. But first, this voice.

Jordan Rakai was born in New Zealand but grew up in Australia. His music really found a home when he moved to London in 2015. He quickly found himself in the swirl of jazz, soul, and R&B that was taking over the city at the time. And he began working with artists like Leanne LaHavis, Tom Misch, and Alpha Mist. When he came to the Tiny Desk, he and his band had driven all night from their latest gig. And when they got here, the Fender Rhodes we

What I love about Jordan Rakai is he's just so imaginative. He builds these soundscapes to both critique our world and create a new one. That was Jordan Rakai at the Tiny Desk. We just heard Talk to Me, and before that, it was Mind's Eye and Say Something. That show was produced by Soraya Mohammed. Josh Rogerson was the audio engineer. Coming up, the maestra of acoustic guitar, Yasmin Williams. Then later, Sabrina Carpenter. 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

0: 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And from the estate of Joan B. Kroc, whose bequest serves as an enduring investment in the future of public radio and seeks to help NPR produce programming that meets the highest standards of public service in journalism and cultural expression.
1: It's Tiny Desk Radio from NPR Music. I'm Ana Maria Sayer. Pop star Sabrina Carpenter is just ahead. But up next, guitarist Yasmin Williams. Her musical journey includes a video game she got as a kid, Guitar Hero 2.
2: I became kind of obsessed with beating the game, all of the expert levels. There's various levels for each song, beginner, medium, you know, expert. And once I beat the game, I figured, well, I mean, I beat that game, I can probably play a real guitar now.
1: Okay, so I also was pretty good at Guitar Hero growing up, but I'm never going to play a Tiny Desk. For the most part, she taught herself to play the guitar after her Guitar Hero days and pretty quickly realized that she could treat the guitar like a playground, tapping, sliding, and slapping the fretboard. She'd strap on tap shoes to add percussion. When she spoke with NPR Scott Simon, Yasmin showed him how she uses a cello bow to play the guitar.
2: Here's the bow sound, the low drone. And with this, I just add the tapping melody part. And I use the bow for the harmonic at the end of the intro too, which was kind of hard to master because the rosin makes the strings really sticky.
1: Yasmin Williams entered the Tiny Desk contest twice, and she lost both times. But we're a little obsessive over here at NPR, and we fell in love with her music anyways. We ran stories, we filmed live performances, we invited her to make a Tiny Desk home concert during the pandemic. Opportunities opened up for her after that, including a slot on Brittany Howard's tour. She also got to play for an online music series sponsored by The Late Show with Stephen Colbert. Her third album dropped in 2024. This track, Hummingbird, is a Yasmin Williams original, and it features bluegrass artists Allison DeGroote on banjo and Tatiana Hargreaves on fiddle.

0: When she played her Tiny Desk, she brought her range and unique style. You hear Gitka, a nod to the song she submitted to the Tiny Desk contest all those years ago. And yes, she does tape a kalimba to her guitar and play both at the same time. So, at the Tiny Desk, here's Yasmin Williams. Woo!
1: Wow. Thank you. Hey, y'all. I'm Yasmin Williams, and I'm so thrilled, honored, happy, ecstatic, joyful, however many, like, positive adjectives I can come up with to be here. So I'm local, like, born and raised in Northern Virginia, and saw my first Tiny Desk video, I think 2010, 11, I don't know, it was a long time ago. And yeah, I've just always wanted to be on here and see the desk and see if it was tiny. And it's like not. It's not that small. It's kind of disappointing, but still really happy to be here. And now I'm here and it's like the most insane feeling ever. So yeah, I'm really honored. Thank you. So this next song is called Sisters, and it's kind of, it doesn't sound like it, but it's kind of a protest anthem, and I'm explaining why. So it's about a little town called Sisters, Oregon, if anyone's, you know, out there has been there, I'm sure someone has. And it's a really, really gorgeous, beautiful town. But like when you're driving down the main streets, they don't have any scenic overlooks. And I thought that was really, really frustrating as someone who like wanted to pull over and look at the like beautiful mountains and scenery. So I wrote the song as kind of like a protest to try to get them to get scenic overlooks in the town. I don't think it's working, but hopefully they see this and they add scenic overlooks to it. Because like places that really aren't nearly as beautiful have them. So I think Sisters, Oregon should definitely have them.

So this next song is called Gitka, and I got interested in Kalimba through Earth, Wind, and Fire because they're the best band ever. And Maurice White would play these Kalimba solos in their live shows, and it just made me always want to try Kalimba and guitar at the same time. So eventually I got my first Kalimba, and I just put tape on the back and put it on my guitar like that, and it works. And they're really fun to play at the same time. And I don't know if y'all can see, but I also have on these tap shoes. And it's fun to do everything at the same time. So that's what we're going to do. Because why not? This next one's called Gitka. And Amadi Kiyate is going to play drums with me on this one.

Wow. Well, this has been such a lovely time. I really enjoyed myself. This has been really fun. Man. Now I can say I played at the actual, like, not so tiny desk. This is awesome. I want to end with Restless Heart, one of my favorite songs to play. This is kind of the song that started it off for me as far as, I don't know, I guess my career. And this is also one of the first lap tapping songs I wrote and still one of my favorite songs to play. So thank you for listening and watching. And man, yeah, this has been a dream come true. Thank you, thank you, thank you.

0: I love her so much. It's like a breath of fresh air and the most vivid part of your favorite movie. That was Restless Heart, Yasmin Williams at the Tiny Desk. Before that, Gitka. We also heard Sisters. Lars Gotrich was the producer for Yasmin Williams' Tiny Desk, and Josh Newell recorded and mixed it. After the break, espresso and other hot topics from Sabrina Carpenter. 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
1: It's Tiny Desk Radio from NPR Music. I'm Anna Maria Sayer. Last but not least, on the show today, we have a tiny pop star at the Tiny Desk, pop princess Sabrina Carpenter.

0: Known for her catchy, sensual lyrics filled with double entendres, Sabrina Carpenter brought her flirty personality to the tiny desk.
1: I don't know if you guys have ever slept with anybody in a bed. Yeah? Show of hands, anyone? Very humble, modest folks here.
0: That's Sabrina at the NPR office, yes, asking about our bedroom activities. Sabrina played hits from her album Short and Sweet at the Tiny Desk in December of 2024. This is right before she would go on to win her first two Grammys for that album. Sabrina started her career in the spotlight as the quintessential Disney star. But what sets her apart is her authenticity. She's unafraid to be exactly who she is, including all the saucy parts. After her Tiny Desk, Sabrina sat down to chat with NPR Music's Ashley Pointer about finally getting her breakout.
2: I think after any amount of time doing what you love, getting to do more things that you love is very exciting. Mm-hmm. And this year has been filled with so many things that like little Sabrina dreamt mm-hmm. of doing, which I think is just such a special thing. I've just been so grateful for all the knowledge that I've built. Because I feel like now I can walk with like a little bit more confidence in knowing what I'm doing. I've been writing songs for such a long time and I've been performing for such a long time that now it's like I can really enjoy all of these things that are happening.
0: Sabrina was recently on NPR's Morning Edition to discuss her latest album, Man's Best Friend. She told NPR's Layla Fadel that the record reflects her own choices in relationships, quote, 2% more gracefully than the last.
2: I think even with my last record, it was sort of like there was a little bit more spite towards people that hurt my feelings. And I think this one was like a little bit more like, you know what, can't be that mad because I am putting myself in these positions to kind of experience these things. So, yeah, I think it's just, like I said, like 2% healed, which gives me a lot more room to grow.
0: Let's hear it. Sabrina Carpenter at the Tiny Desk.

How do you like this office? No, I meant in general. Like, is it a nice working environment? This seems so fun. I literally was just like, I want to work here. Are you looking for... Anyway, okay. We'll talk later. This next song is a very... It's Grammy nominated, which is cool. and that's the first time I can say that. So I'm very excited and honored and grateful. And I just... Like, I had zero expectations when writing this song. It was just so much fun to make. And I knew it was special, but I just never knew that people had such a caffeine addiction and such a problem. I really underestimated how much of a problem it is in our world. This is Espresso. I hope you like it.

0: That was Sabrina Carpenter at the Tiny Desk. We heard her perform Please, Please, Please, Espresso, and Juno. This show was produced by Ashley Pointer and Bobby Carter. It was recorded and mixed by Josh Newell. David Greenberg was the audio engineer. Neil Tivalt is the technical director for our show. Tiny Desk Radio is produced by Walter Ray Watson, Noah Caldwell, and Danica Panetta. Our series editor is Lars Gottrich, and Saraya Mohammed is our executive producer. Our theme is composed by Kaylin Ellis. You've been listening to Tiny Desk Radio. Thanks for hanging out with us. This is NPR.
1: 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And from the estate of Joan B. Kroc, whose bequest serves as an enduring investment in the future of public radio and seeks to help NPR produce programming that meets the highest standards of public service in journalism and cultural expression.
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Those are the voices of Walter Schumann and Holiday for Strings here on the Retro Cocktail Hour. That's not something I'd want to hear while nursing a hangover, but it's early in the show, so I thought I was safe. I'm Daryl Brogdon. This is the Retro Cocktail Hour, where the music is always served shaken, not stirred. There are a lot of ways to serve music. This is just ours. And in the hour coming up, Dinah Shore sings the blues. The exotic sounds of vibraphonist Mark Riddle from his new album Dark Rituals. Also Sergio Mendes and Brazil 66 from their very first album, which came out appropriately in 1966. Plus Colonel Hogan leads a band and there's percussion for lovers. Ain't no time to waste. Why go out and party when you can party right here without putting on your shoes? Because this is the Retro Cocktail Hour

Bob Crane and his orchestra, and yes, that's the star of TV's Hogan's Heroes. Besides being a radio DJ and an actor, he also played drums from time to time. This album came out in 1966, not long after the TV series began. And, of course, that was the theme music for The Green Hornet. Also, Just You, Just Me, played by organist Buddy Cole. He played all the keyboard instruments, and he worked behind quite a few pop stars. It's Buddy at the organ on Henry Mancini's original recording of Mr. Lucky. Thank you for being here at the Underground Martini Bunker for another retro cocktail hour.

Do Nothing Till You Hear From Me, a great song by Duke Ellington and Bob Russell, done there by Dinah Shore. It's on the album Dinah Shore Sings the Blues with Red Norvo. Red was a fabulous vibraphonist. In fact, he's one of the first to play jazz on the vibes, although in this particular tune, I don't think he comes in till practically the end. Maybe he stepped out for a beer. Glad you could be here for another Retro Cocktail Hour. On the air again from deep down below at the Underground Martini Bunker. I'm Daryl Brogdon with vibraphonist Mark Riddle's new album Dark Rituals coming up. The Retro Cocktail Hour is here every week at this time on some fabulous public radio stations, including KGEM, the Jazz Gem of the Palouse in Pullman, Washington, WHRV, Norfolk, Virginia, and WFDD, Winston-Salem, North Carolina. 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

That's Elliot Lawrence and his orchestra, Azure Mist, a tune from the album Winds on Velvet from the late 1950s. This came out on a couple of different labels. Elliot Lawrence started out leading a band on radio in the 1940s and was a very prodigious recording artist. Retro Cocktail Hour, Daryl Brogdon. I'm grateful you made time to join us here at the Underground Martini Bunker. Later in the hour, the Dan Fontaine Orchestra takes us to Midnight in Rio. And there's movie music from a film that James Garner thought was his absolute worst. It's all coming up in this next half hour. Vibraphonist Mark Riddle, who gave us an awesome Exotica record in 2023, Lahaina Sunset, is back with a new one, Dark Rituals. You can find it at bandcamp.com or at digitiki.com. From Dark Rituals, this is Laura in Shadow.

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1: 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I'm going to heaven.
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music there by Carlo Savina for an Italian movie called School for Virgins. That's Down Left. Also, and that's at more movie music, this time by Kenyon Hopkins. We heard Hard Latin from a 1966 movie entitled Mr. Budwing. This was apparently about a guy with amnesia trying to remember his identity. Now, James Garner was the star. He called it the worst film he ever made. The music's fantastic, though. And there was Moonlight in Rio, done by Dan Fontaine and his orchestra. You can find their stuff at Amazon.com. Still to come on the Retro Cocktail Hour, we're going to hear from the first album by Brazil 66, plus Percussion for Lovers. 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

Blue Kiss from Brazil. That's a tune by Claude Bolling and his orchestra. A few years before his very popular series of crossover albums, blending jazz and classical music. Coming up in the Retro Cocktail Hour, we'll hear from a studio band called Percussion Limited on the album Percussion for Lovers, plus Michel Legrand from the album Strings and Arches. Right now, though, it's back to 1966 and the very first album by Sergio Mendes and Brazil 66. There actually was a band before this one, Brazil 65, but Sergio Mendes altered the lineup somewhat for the reboot, which was produced by Herb Alpert himself. The leadoff track was Mas Que Nada, which became a big hit. In fact, the first American hit record that was entirely in Portuguese. Here's Brazil 66 with Day Tripper on the Retro Cocktail Hour.

That's a tune called Burros de Bahia, done there by the Otto Keller Band. This appeared first in 1972 on an album for the Amphonic Production Library in the UK. The tune became the theme music for a British TV travel show, Wish You Were Here. Ahead of that, The Look of Love, played by Percussion Limited. This was a studio band led by arranger-composer Richard Wess on one album called Percussion for Lovers, featuring some of the top names in West Coast jazz. Guitarist Mundell Lowe, reed man Bob Cooper, and percussionist Victor Feldman are just a few of the big names involved in that recording. And we heard the Addie Floor Orchestra with Last Paradise. This was another German band leader who did a bunch of easy listening records during the 1970s. And this one is from a great compilation album, Days of Summer, which is drawn from tunes recorded for the Brilliant Music label in Germany. Yes, it's the Retro Cocktail Hour, and I'm Daryl Brogdon. Thanks for being here. Stay right there, because in a minute, probably one of the coolest tunes in Michel Legrand's entire discography. And you'll hear it in just a minute. Hey, you know what all the best-dressed Retro Cocktail Hour listeners are wearing this year? Well, they're wearing Retro Cocktail Hour t-shirts, sweatshirts, and keychains, sipping cocktails from Retro Cocktail Hour glasses. 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
2: That's Les Elgart and his orchestra, The Trouble with Harry, a tune inspired by the movie of that name, directed by Alfred Hitchcock, his only comedy. 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So, we'll leave you now with one by Michel Legrand, a brilliant French composer, conductor, arranger. This is a tune that appears on his album Achicord. I've tried to say that in French, but I probably got it wrong. It means arches and strings. This is called Dig-a-Ding-Ding. Not quite sure of the significance of that phrase, but for our purposes, I'm going to assume it's French for see you next time on the Retro Cocktail Hour.

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Coming to you from the end of the road, it's Alaska's showcase for great music, Acoustic Accents. Hi, folks, and thanks so much for tuning in. As always, it's a real pleasure to have you along. We got a great mix of Americana and indie folk for you this week. We'll get things started with Susan Catiano, teamed up with Mark Arelli, along with a fresh track from Trey Hensley and a song from Joy Williams. From there, it's outstanding songwriting from Donovan Woods, Aoife O'Donovan, Little Misty, Tyler Ramsey and Carl Bromell, and Anais Mitchell. And coming up in the second half, we'll lean in to sounds rooted in folk and bluegrass tradition with music from Nancy Griffith, the Garrett Boys, Emily Scott Robinson, and Asher Brinson. So do stick around. We've got lots of great music coming your way right here on Acoustic Accents. From her recording, The Hammer and the Heart, let's get started with Susan Catiano.

That was Joy Williams with Canary from her solo release, Front Porch. You might remember Joy from her work with John Paul White in the duo The Civil Wars. They were known for amazing harmonies, but behind the scenes, the partnership was a little more complicated, and the duo ultimately called it quits in 2014, right after winning their fourth Grammy Award. Before that, we heard from Trey Hensley with Off to Sea. That's from his new album, You Can't Outrun the Blues. And we opened the program with Susan Catiano and a cut from her record, The Hammer and the Heart. She was joined by Mark Arelli on a song they co-wrote. It's called The River Always Wins. Coming up next, we'll hear from the Montreal-based band Little Misty and the remarkable singer-songwriter Aoife O'Donovan. But first, here's a new one from Donovan Woods.

high.

Finishing up that set, it was Little Misty with Dust. It's from their album Nowhere Land. Before that, one of the most recognizable voices in contemporary folk. It's Aoife O'Donovan with Pearls, a standout from her album Fossils. And we open the set with Aoife's friend and collaborator, Donovan Woods. Donovan has a new EP called Squander You Gifts, and from that, we heard These Things Happen. When we come back, more indie folk is on the way with outstanding songs from Tyler Ramsey and Carl Bromell and Aeneas Mitchell. And later on, we'll turn to Americana with a classic performance from Nancy Griffith, along with fresh tracks from the Garrett Boys, Emily Scott Robinson, and Asher Brinson. So please don't go anywhere. I'm Bud Johnson, and you're listening to Acoustic Accents.

You got hearts to break. You've got mistakes to make. You got miles and miles and miles to go.

0: Well, I snuck one in there from Mumford and Sons that really caught my ear. It's called Run Together, and it's from their new release, Prize Fighter. Before that, it was the multifaceted Anais Mitchell with Back Roads. That's from her 2022 self-titled album. And if you didn't get a chance to see it on Broadway, well, her Tony and Grammy-winning musical, Hadestown, was filmed, and it's set for release in theaters this summer. Also in the mix, Tyler Ramsey and Carl Bromell performing Nevermind, and that's from their new collaboration, Celeste Tune. And back on the break, we heard a lively instrumental from Joelle Fafard. And I love this title. It's called Face Down in the Rhubarb, and it's from his album, And Another Thing. If you have questions about anything you heard on today's show, or if you'd like to get a hold of a playlist, I'd love to hear from you. Just send an email to info@acousticaccents.com. Be sure to include today's program number. It's 2623. And it's also good if you can let us know where you're listening from. Whether it's over the airwaves or online, it's always great to connect. All right, we're going to get back into the music with one of my favorite live recordings from the late, great Nancy Griffith.
1: Most of my mother's family came from way out in West Texas in a little town called Lockney, which is somewhere close to Lubbock, but not too close to Lubbock. Nobody likes to be too close to Lubbock. But I have five great uncles who were all farmers during the Great Depression. And after the Great Depression, well, four of them sold off their family farms and they bought liquor stores and dry cleaning businesses, getting ready for the oil boom, you know. But one great uncle, my great uncle Tootie, never sold his farm. And he pushed a plow for almost 80 years. And he's still living out there in Lockney, Texas. And this next song is a tune that I wrote for him and his wife, my great aunt Nettie May. And my great-aunt Nettie May said that surviving the Great Depression on a farm was not easy, and she understands why the young farmers nowadays are having such a hard time, because she went through it herself. And the dust blew so hard during the Great Depression on her farm that she said she was afraid to go to sleep at night, because she was afraid the dust would blow so hard one night that she'd wake up of a morning and find herself living in Oklahoma, and she, by God, didn't want to live in Oklahoma.

That was Emily Scott Robinson with The Heartfelt Time Traveler, a beautiful song from her new album, Appalachia. I had a chance to see Emily perform that song at a showcase earlier this year, and I can tell you, when she finished, there wasn't a dry eye in the room. A touching song there from Emily Scott Robinson. Before that, it was the Garrett Boys with Ride the River Down. It's a solid track from their latest album, It Runs Deep. And we kick things off with Nancy Griffith performing the classic Trouble in the Fields. It comes from a live recording made way back in August of 1988 at the legendary Anderson Fair in Houston, Texas. It's a really wonderful, intimate listening room, and it continues to play an important role in the Texas folk scene. Well, that's just about all the time we have for this week's show. We've got Andy Lefwich all queued up to play us out. But before we go there, here's a brand new one from Asher Brinson with a little help from Lindsay Lou.

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1: Agueijoro are one of São Paulo's oldest samba schools, competing in the highest level of carnival competition in the city. 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
6: There are few things more captivating than listening to Bill Frisell play the guitar. Today, you are in for a treat because the jazz great is in studio to treat us to solo performances, including songs from his most recent album, In My Dreams. For over 40 years, Frisell's used his instrument to explore jazz, Americana, ambient, and folk music, sometimes on the same record. And he turned 75 this year and has been feeling reflective. In our session today, he looks back to early on in his career.
7: There was this period where I was almost embarrassed to admit that I liked certain songs, you know. Like, say I discovered jazz and I want to be a hip jazz guy and I don't want to play any corny stuff.
6: Eventually, he'd break out of a phase he refers to as anything but show tunes. Coming up, he'll share a live performance of a song Barbra Streisand made famous in Funny Girl, People. Bill Frisell, in studio. I'm Kaleo. This is World Cafe. I can't wait for you to hear it. We're just a few minutes away. Here's MGMT in the meantime.

From NPR, it's World Cafe. Hey, I'm Stephen Kaleo. Jazz guitarist Bill Frisell takes a lot of care with each note he plays. And when he stopped by the studio to talk about his latest album, In My Dreams, he took that same sort of care in choosing the stories he wanted to tell, as we went through a little bit of what he's learned since he started releasing music over 40 years ago. We'll highlight some of my favorite moments from that conversation in a few minutes, but first, let's get to the live music. Here is Bill Frisell playing solo. This is Small Town.

0: That was a live version of Small Town from Bill Frisell on World Cafe. I am Kaleo, and Bill's played guitar since he was a teen, attending the Berklee College of Music in Boston and then starting his career as a session musician.
1: Early on, I thought I was mistaken, thinking, oh, wow, if I practice real hard, then it's just going to be, I'll learn how to do it, and then it's going to be great. But

0: the Beach Boys and the Four Seasons to then the Beatles and then the Rolling Stones and then Bob Dylan and the Byrds and Jimi Hendrix and then Miles Davis, and just having my mind blown wide open at that time of my life.
1: And when Frizzell got into jazz, it was a life-changing moment for him.
0: I know it's a bad word, jazz. I don't, whatever that is. When I found that music, it was, there was a few years where I was just, oh, this is, I like shut everything else. This is the ultimate music, and I shut out what I had been, really what I had grown up with, and I became like this sort of purist, very narrow, you know, this is like 1971, and I was pretending like it was 1956 or something. I was just, that was, I was so into that.
1: And as a result, he had a hard time accepting certain songs that others loved.
0: There was this period where I was almost embarrassed to admit that I liked certain songs, you know. Like, say I discovered jazz and I want to be a hip jazz guy, and I don't want to play any corny stuff.
1: After an anything but show tunes phase, Frizzell fell in love with the song People. Though most of us know it because Barbara Streisand sang it for Funny Girl, Frizzell was introduced to it on a best of album from jazz drummer Chico Hamilton.
0: I recorded that song years ago at the Village Vanguard, and I think you can hear this on the recording. I play the first few notes, and someone in the front row just starts laughing, right? And I said, you think I'm kidding? You know, I love this. I don't remember exactly what I said, but it kind of pissed me off that they start laughing. They thought it was a joke, right? You know, and I said, no, this is for real. And then we played the song.
1: Bill still loves playing that song. Here he is live in studio with a solo version of People here on World Cafe.

0: That's Bill Frisell on World Cafe playing his version of a song made famous by Barbara Streisand. That's People. I'm Stephen Kaleo. This is World Cafe. Bill stopped by to play and look back on his career recently. One of the things he's been most known for are his many collaborations.
1: Early on, I would be in situations where I was, okay, you're a guitar player. I want you to play like this or play like that. And that's uncomfortable.
0: That period of time didn't last long as he cemented his reputation as a one-of-a-kind guitar player. But a new issue started to pop up. Later in his career, he wasn't being asked to emulate other guitarists, but he was being compared to a past version of himself.
1: My own history is long enough that they want me to be, because I'm not the same person I was in 1985, right? So, and then that's happened, maybe. They're expecting me to be, sometimes someone will latch on to some, they'll try to push me a little bit too hard, and I don't know.
0: These days, Frisell knows what makes a collaboration work.
1: It's just trust, and if someone wants me to be myself, and they trust me, and if everyone's listening to each other and allowing each other, then that's everything.
0: Frisell's got a new record out. It's called In My Dreams. And one of the songs on it that really shines is a Billy Strayhorn and Duke Ellington piece called Isfahan, originally on Ellington's 1967 album, The Far East Suite.
1: When I first came across Isfahan, I didn't even know what Isfahan was. It was just like, wow, that's an odd word. I didn't know it was a place. For a long time, it's just, oh yeah, there's that tune, Isfahan, and it's got these extraordinary, like, mind-blowing harmony and melody and things that are just unexplainable, mysterious. And then as time goes, oh, it's they went on a trip to the Middle East, and it's one of the most beautiful cities in the world, and it's in Iran, and now here we are.
0: Working on his version of Isfahan for the new album, Frisell thought about his process for taking on new songs and how it's changed.
1: It seemed like when I was younger, I could learn. I'm not even sure if I was really learning it. The way your brain works or something, I could intellectually piece together something more quickly, and I could learn a song and play it pretty fast. But as time goes on, it takes me much longer, but I feel like maybe I'm realizing how deep it has to get inside me before I feel like I'm ready to play it. So this song, Isfahan, took me, you know, I would attempt it. I'd get together with my friends and try to play it. I get lost. But now it's at this place where I just enter into it, and it'll just take me somewhere.
0: Let's hear a live performance of Isfahan. It's Bill Frisell in a live solo performance for World Cafe.

0: That's Isfahan, recorded live in studio by Bill Frisell for World Cafe. That song appears on Frisell's new album, In My Dreams. And the record was released just before he turned 75 years old in March. And while Bill isn't one for making a huge deal of his birthday, the announcer at a recent concert at the Lincoln Center wanted to recognize it.
1: As he was introducing us, he said, you know, it's important that we... I love the way... It was great the way he said it. It's important that we mark these occasions, you know, like... Because when they stop, it's a drag. I thought that was good. It kind of... It was real, and it was... But I don't like to dwell on it too much. I want to just keep... I'm just so thankful that I can still keep playing, you know?
0: And we are, too. Bill Frisell shared one more solo performance with us, the title track of his new album, In My Dreams. For World Cafe, it's Bill Frisell.

A live performance of In My Dreams. That's Bill Frisell recorded live in studio, the title track of his latest album. We appreciate him stopping by the studio to talk and play. I'm Stephen Kaleo. More in a moment on World Cafe.

Welcome back. It's World Cafe. Huge thanks to Bill Frisell. That performance blew me away. His new album, In My Dreams, is available now. If you want to check out video of that performance, you can find it on our YouTube channel at World Cafe. Thanks to our senior producer, Kimberly Janad, for her work on the session. Back into music with Talking Heads. It's Burning Down the House.

You want to get into the music of MJ Lenderman, Manning Fireworks is a great place to start. From that record, She's Leaving You. Back in a minute with new music from Ray Bull on World Cafe.

Welcome back to World Cafe. I'm Kaleo. Ray Bull is not one person, but a duo, Aaron Graham and Tucker Elkins, and it's sort of an art collective. They started out making visual art in a Bushwick loft before transitioning over to music. Their sophomore album is called Please Stop Laughing. Here is the title track. It's on World Cafe.

0: Getting down to the end of the hour. Closing you out with the 1979 one-hit wonder from the British group The Records. Great name for a band. That's Starry Eyes. And that does it for us. Really appreciate you listening, and thanks to our affiliates nationwide who make this show possible. We produce this program from WXPN at the University of Pennsylvania in Philadelphia, and we will do it again very soon. I'm Stephen Kaleo. Catch you on the next World Cafe from NPR.
1: 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And by the estate of Joan B. Kroc, whose bequest serves as an enduring investment in the future of public radio and seeks to help NPR produce programming that meets the highest standards of public service in journalism and cultural expression.

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1: From NPR, it's World Cafe. Hey, I am Kaleo, and one of the most dependable sources of indie pop rock and roll in the 2020s comes from Jason Singer and his band Michigander. Thankfully, that well is being refilled with new music on the way. Yeah, new album comes out in July. You will hear that. And yes, you can feel it in your bones. The Rolling Stones have returned. They've got a new record called Foreign Tongues, and we will get into that track in the stars. We'll also make some time for live music from Coldplay.
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1: Recorded over two decades ago here on this radio show. So join us, won't you? I'm Kaleo. This is World Cafe. Are there certain words that trigger your appreciation of spell check? I've got a few. I'm going to confess one of them to you right now because it's the first song we're going to play. It's from Dave Matthews' debut album, Under the Table and Dreaming. No, it's not any of those words. I don't think I've ever spelled satellite properly. But thankfully, spell check exists.

0: Well, hey, how are you? This is World Cafe. I'm Stephen Kaleo. Nice to be here with you. We're going to play some songs. And first one comes from Mount Joy, the LA band celebrating 10 years of being a band. And that's not so bad because they're currently on a world tour, doing some U.S. dates throughout June before heading up to the great north of Canada to continue on said tour. So if you're nearby, maybe go check them out. But in the meantime, I have a new song from them called Is Joy Easy? This is Mount Joy on World Cafe.
1: Mary's in her dress, it's getting dark. Sometimes blending in, you just play your part.

going shopping. It's the Strokes on World Cafe from their new album, Reality Awaits. Chris Stapleton, Second One to Know, from A Room Volume 1, where you can find it. And we've got two live performances, Coldplay and Bat for Lashes, when we get back to World Cafe.

Live from the archives, it's World Cafe. I'm Kaleo, pulling songs from the vault. Things that have happened, events have transpired, songs have been recorded, and we've captured them. And this one goes back to 2005. Yes, 21 years ago, Coldplay stopping by to play this one, Till Kingdom Come, on World Cafe.

That's Mercury Prize winner Bat for Lashes, musical project of English singer-songwriter Natasha Khan. Daniel, recorded live for World Cafe. Till Kingdom Come, before that, from Coldplay, both live recordings available on demand in our vault, which is not actually a vault. I think it's the cloud. Worldcafe.org for thousands of performances and interviews. Here's new music from the Rolling Stones. New album is called Foreign Tongues. It's In the Stars.

2022 album Laurel Hell is where you can find that song from Mitski, The Only Heartbreaker. Counting Crows from their debut album, August and Everything After, with Rain King and new music from the Rolling Stones, In the Stars. A few more songs to go, including Michigander, next on World Cafe.

Welcome back to World Cafe. It's Kaleo, and welcome back to new music, Michigander. Jason Singer has a new album coming out July 31st. It's called Over Before You Know It, and here is another great slice of indie pop called Freaking Out. It's Michigander.

0: putting the wraps on this edition of World Cafe with Turnstile and Seein' Stars from their latest studio album, Never Enough. Hey, thanks for listening. Appreciate that. And shout out to all of the affiliates across the country who make this show possible. We produce this program from WXPN at the University of Pennsylvania in Philadelphia. We'll do it again real soon. I'm Stephen Kaleo. This has been World Cafe from NPR.
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0: 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Today is Wednesday, June 3rd, and it is gorgeous out here, downtown Talkeetna. And I'm your host today, Jerry Dankwalter, with your local news, weather forecast, Denali Echoes, Denali Climbing Report, and announcements. The temperature outside the studio here on 2nd Street is an amazing 52 degrees, and it is wonderfully bright out there. I don't even have to have the lights on here in the studio. So I hope you're looking out at the same thing I am. And the sun rose this morning at 4:19 a.m. and will set tonight at 11:39 p.m., giving us 19 hours, 20 minutes, and 14 seconds of beautiful sunlight. And that will be a gain of 3 minutes, 46 seconds since yesterday. Ah, it's just gorgeous out there. It's been a long time since we saw this much sun. All right, the weather forecast for today is developed by the National Weather Service in Anchorage, and it was sent to us this morning at 3:52 a.m. It is for Susitna Valley with the primary forecast for Talkeetna and Trapper Creek. Additional information for Petersville, Willow, Chulitna, Broadpass, and Squentna will be announced also if it's any different. Today and right through Friday, it's going to be sunny, high in the mid-70s. And in the evening, going to be low in the mid-40s to low 50s. A little bit different. Petersville's going to have some north winds, about 15 miles an hour. Broadpass, highs in the mid-60s. Northeast winds, 15 miles an hour. So Broadpass and Petersville, a little bit cooler, a little bit more wind, but that's about it. So really, really nice right through Friday during the day. It's going to start to cloud up on Friday night, and that's going to be kind of a little bit of a back to what we were doing before. Starting on Saturday right through Tuesday, chance of rain showers, but it's still going to be nice and warm. Highs in the mid-60s, lows around 50 with very light winds. And that's it for our local weather here on the ground at elevation of about 300 feet. And we'd also have the one for Denali mountain climbing. So if you're going up to the mountain, hopefully today, you got a real good chance of getting up out there. I probably already waiting at the airport. This report is called the Mount McKinley Recreational Forecast, and it came to us this morning from the National Weather Service in Fairbanks at 5:25 a.m. And the synopsis is the wind shift northwesterly Wednesday and increase Thursday. Mostly clear and dry conditions are expected to continue through the end of the week. Warmer temperatures are expected to remain throughout the week. And give you the forecast for a couple of the different levels. Forecast for the 7,000-foot base camp. Today, right through Thursday night, partly cloudy, highs in the mid-25 to 35 above. Lows 15 to 25 above. So pretty warm up there. The 14,000-foot level, today through Thursday night, clear. Highs 5 to 10 above. Lows 5 above to 5 below. And getting up there from 17 up to the summit, right through Thursday night, clear. Highs around 15 below and lows 10 to 20 below. There'll be some west to northwest winds, about 15 miles an hour up until Thursday. And kind of a look ahead, outlook Friday through Sunday, skies are expected to remain mostly clear with no snow expected through Saturday. Northwesterly summit winds remain through the end of the week. Warmer temperatures are expected to remain across the mountain through Saturday. Snow showers and cooler conditions are expected to return to the mountain on Sunday. So here the Weather Service says warmer temperatures, and we're looking at 15 to 20 below up there near the summit, so that does not sound warmer to me. But it certainly is a gorgeous day. It looks like it's going to be some great climbing if you want to go hiking. Probably not swimming weather yet, but I know there are some people out there doing just that. Okay, coming up next will be our announcements. But first, a word from one of our underwriters.
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0: Okay, that sounds like a fun weekend. All right, coming up right now, I want to wish some people happy birthday. If you're a member of KTNA, you get the chance to have your birthday or an anniversary or a special day announced right here on the radio station. And if you wonder why people say happy birthday to you that you don't really know, it's because I heard it right here on the radio. Today, Megan Blomberg has a birthday and Jury Cruz. And tomorrow, I think I got that wrong here. Oh, and then Thursday, it's Megan Blomberg. Jennifer Peronis has a birthday on Friday, and Larry and Jane Buskirk have their anniversary on Saturday. So this is a busy time right here. So, you know, June stuff. Okay. And the next thing coming up here will be the news. And we do have one announcement or story for today. The Talkeetna Transfer Station will soon get a new traffic pattern with the hope of more efficient routing and drop-offs. KTNA's Jenny Willoughby reports.
2: The Matsu Borough is working to update the Talkeetna Transfer Station with a new entrance and to build a compost bay. Borough Solid Waste Division Manager Jeff Smith says a Solid Waste Infrastructure for Recycling grant is funding a new entrance and the compost program. Most of the $3.5 million grant is for building out the compost facility at the landfill in Palmer and the Big Lake Transfer Site, with the remainder for the Willow and Talkeetna sites. A new shared entrance for the transfer station and the Talkeetna Lakes access will be built on Comsat Road. The current entrances for the transfer station on the Spur Road and the Talkeetna Lakes trails on Comsat will be closed. The updates will include a new one-way routing in a loop with the shared entry and exit. Smith says the one-way traffic will help make the site safer and more efficient. This new flow also will allow space for woody debris, recycling, hazardous waste, metals, and trash. The woody debris will be hauled to Palmer for composting. The borough will haul finished compost back to Talkeetna for residents to use, though Smith says that distribution has not been worked out yet. The new entrance and routing will be finished sometime in late September. Smith says the transfer station will remain open on Tuesdays, Fridays, and Saturdays throughout the summer. For KTNA, I'm Jenny Willoughby.
0: Okay, coming up next will be our Denali Echoes. But if you're interested in some news or working at the radio station as a volunteer, this could be for you.
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0: 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And we have a couple of words here from Willie of the Woods. It's kind of nice to start with a little poem. Today, no password needed to laugh with my friends, to walk in the giant cottonwoods, even to pet the cat. No password needed. You get the idea. And that's from Willie of the Woods. And I'll read that again, but first I want to thank some people, organizations, businesses, and nonprofits for helping support KTNA. And today we thank members Tammy Hamler and Todd and Danae Burleson. McKinley View Real Estate is one of the businesses that support KTNA. And KTNA is sustained by Carol Ryan and Beverly Hooper. And we have a big group of volunteers here, of which you could be one of them if you would like to be. And today we're going to thank one of our great volunteers, and that is Mary Ostromick. And one more time, Willie of the Woods words for the day. No password needed to laugh with my friends, to walk in the giant cottonwoods, even to pet the cat. No password needed. You get the idea. And that's from Willie. All right, coming up next will be our local announcements. And first, one more word.
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0: Okay, and time for our announcements. Well, let me get these pulled up here, just a second. Nope, not going to happen. 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And coming up on KTNA, on the next Line 1, a look at food as medicine. 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Seeing food as medicine can change how people think about diet and what they serve their families. On Line 1, Your Health Connection, today, hear from Alaska advocates about eating fresh, locally grown, and harvested food for supporting better health and the environment. Line 1 airs live on Wednesdays. That's today at 10 a.m. This week on Sioux Valley Voice, KTNA's public affairs show, we're featuring Susitna Community Health Center for their monthly check-in. This month's focus is men's health. Joining host Philip Manning will be Keith Kehoe, longtime physician assistant at the clinic. Actually, long-timed and much-loved physician assistant at the clinic. Sioux Valley Voice airs live this Thursday at 10 a.m. with a rebroadcast at 7 p.m. You can email questions or comments ahead of time at KTNA and send them to dj@ktna.org or call in live during the show at 10 o'clock. Nope. Yeah. At 10 o'clock. At 907-733-1200 or 1205. All right, so coming up, let me back up this a little. Okay, today, the Willow Area Community Organization, which is also known as WACO, monthly meetings are held the first Wednesday of each month at 7 p.m. at the Willow Community Center. And that means the meeting is today. For more information, you can go to their agenda at waco-ak.org. On Thursday, Strong Women meet at the Talkeetna Public Library in person and online at 10 a.m. And this will be followed by the Summer Reading Program. The Talkeetna Library hosts the Summer Reading Program weekly on Thursdays at 11 a.m. This week, Alaska Wild Bird Rehabilitation and Education Center brings a kestrel and a barn owl. Owl pellet dissection will be after lunchtime. At noon, all ages are welcome to have lunch together on the lawn, and that includes adults. Weekly food backpacks with breakfast, lunch, and snacks will be available for pickup for anyone aged 18 and under. If you are unable to pick up your backpack on Thursdays between noon and 1, please let the library know and they can hold them for you as long as supplies last. For more information, you may call the Talkeetna Public Library 907-861-7645. And on Thursday, also open gym at Talkeetna Elementary School. It will be held Thursdays until June 18th from 4:30 to 6 p.m. For more information, you may contact Becky Hurdy, and that is Rebecca.Hurdy, H-R-D-Y, at matsuk12.us. And also, Thursday night, the Susitna Community Council meets at 7 p.m. at the Upper Susitna Senior Center and Community Center. Okay, and we've got a bunch of things coming up. We heard a lot about the Revival Recycle Revival Music Fest, and I'll read it one more time. 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And all these emails and phone numbers are right here on the announcement page on KTNA. We have a classified. 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Okay, that's it for this morning. It's gorgeous. It's going to be gorgeous right until Saturday when a little bit of chance of rain. They may change that before then. Have a wonderful day, and thank you for listening to KTNA 88.9 FM.

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1: Musicians and music fans were in uncharted territory when the COVID pandemic saw concert halls around the world shuttered. Pianist Isita Kane Mason said she learned something about herself during that involuntary lockdown.
2: The last couple of years, I felt that I was more introverted and preferred alone time. But yeah, I think I discovered that I'm actually a people person, which makes sense because I grew up in such a big family. I mean, maybe I'm both of those things, and maybe we all are to a certain degree.
1: From APM American Public Media, this is Performance Today. I'm Valerie Kaler. People person Isita Kane Mason plays Chopin ahead this hour. Isita's Chopin ahead. Right now, the title track from an album she recorded with her brother, cellist Sheku Kane Mason.
2: Muse is a word that can be interpreted how you like, really, but Rachmaninoff is the composer that inspired both of us.

The Muse by Sergei Rachmaninoff, pianist Isita Kane Mason and cellist Sheku Kane Mason. Isita is back later this hour.

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I'm your guest host, Lori Townsend, and our guests in the studio today are Tara Lloyd, Executive Director of the Alaska Farmers Market Association, and Amy Foote, Director of Indigenous Cuisine and Executive Chef for Manitoba.

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0: From NPR, this is Hidden Brain. I'm Shankar Vedantam. Think about a time you flipped through an old family album. Maybe you paused on a photo of your grandparents as young adults. Their clothes look outdated. Their expressions too formal. Perhaps you imagined what it was like to live in that time and found it impossible. Or think of a film set in medieval times. You may have thought, wow, these people lived in a completely different universe. I have so little in common with them. It's easy to believe the past is sealed off from us, that those lives, those cultures, those ways of thinking have vanished from the world. But is that true? In ways we don't even notice, the choices, beliefs, and habits of people who lived long before us continue to shape how we see the world today. They influence what we value, the kinds of societies we live in, even how we relate to one another. This week on Hidden Brain, how culture and history shape the way we think. When you woke up this morning, you turned off your alarm and brushed your teeth. You had a bite to eat, said goodbye to your spouse, and commuted to work. You clocked in for the day. All of this seems so routine, so commonplace, that we don't stop to think about it. We don't realize how the patterns of our lives are shaped by the long ago and the far away. As the novelist William Faulkner once said, "The past is never dead. It's not even past." At Harvard University, Joseph Hendrick has studied how people who lived in previous centuries continue to shape our lives today. Joe Hendrick, welcome to Hidden Brain.
1: It's great to be with you.
0: Joe, I find myself checking the time constantly. I'm always running from one thing to the other. I sometimes feel like I live my life according to the dictates of my calendar. You've studied what life was like for people before mechanical clocks were invented. Paint me a picture of that world.
1: Yeah, that was a world governed by sunrise and sunset, where there were still 12 hours in a day, but the length of those hours varied. There were seasonal rhythms that helped people organize farming, and it was just a very different world than the constant interest in time and how much, and saving time and getting more time and, you know, thinking of time as money.
0: I'm imagining that given that people lived in different time zones and in different latitudes, people really, you know, started and ended their days at different times in different places of the world.
1: Yeah, I mean, everything was organized around sunrise. So, and of course, that varies. If you're not along the equator, that changes throughout the year. There were no electric lights. Candles were expensive. So people had to adapt to the availability of light. And of course, everybody was farmers, or almost everyone. So that meant that the seasons really mattered a lot. The weather mattered a lot. And you had to organize your work around those cycles.
0: I understand the first mechanical clocks appeared around the 13th century?
1: That's right. They began spreading in northern Italy, so places like Milan and Parma. But then they were very popular, so they rapidly began spreading amongst the urbanizing parts of Europe, so getting to Paris and London. And initially, there wasn't a clock per se. It was just tied to bells. So the cities and towns, everybody was within earshot of the ringing bells, and so it would ring the beginning of the day and breakfast and lunch and whatnot. So the entire city would move in clockwork with the ringing bells, and then eventually there, you get a clock face and things go from there.
0: I understand that various towns began to compete with one another to install beautiful and magnificent clocks.
1: That's right. So clocks were a sign of town wealth and prestige. Famous artisans would construct the clocks, and clockmakers became an important occupation. And they wanted clocks that were as good as the clock in Vienna or the clock in Paris, you know, competing.
0: I'm wondering how this invention changed the way people lived. So now all of a sudden, you know, you're not just going according to the rhythms and cycles of the sun. You actually have something that tells you it's 11 o'clock in the morning or 10 o'clock in the morning or 2 o'clock in the afternoon. How did that change day-to-day life?
1: Yeah, it really changed the economic and political system. So legislatures would begin meeting at certain times of the day, and there were fines if you were late. Contracts began to have exact dates when you had to have things due. Witnesses were told to report at court at a certain hour. So it really just reorganized the society. And not only that, it was seen as a good and orderly life to live by the clock and have regular prayers and regular religious services and show up to work on time. So punctuality began to be tied to probity, and all this was woven in with religion. So, of course, monks had long been timing their prayers using candles and hourglasses, and then they began to incorporate the clocks and the bells.
0: I understand that there's fascinating research looking at towns and cities that install clocks before other towns and cities, and that this had a profound effect on productivity and wealth.
1: Yeah, so this is a fascinating research coming out of economics. And if you look at the few centuries after these towns throughout Europe adopt the clock, you actually see an uptick in economic growth in the centuries after the clock arrives. So it's not an instantaneous effect, because people actually have to adapt their thinking. And it takes a long time to get used to thinking in this time thrift way in which we all, you know, we're all very tied to the clock and we've internalized it. But that's not something that automatically happens.
0: And do you think this increase in productivity, this increase in wealth, was really a result of people harmonizing their schedules? In other words, I can show up somewhere and I know that someone's going to meet me at a certain time and place. I don't have to wait 2 hours for them to show up because, in fact, they're following some different cycle.
1: Yeah, so it increased people's ability to coordinate, but it also began to affect other things like payment schedules. So once you have clocks, you can pay people by the hour, and then at the same time, you get the spreading of piece rates. So people begin manufacturing, markets are spreading across these towns, and then if you pay a piece rate, so per horseshoe that you're making, then people begin to think about, and if they have a clock, they can figure out, well, how many horseshoes can I make in an hour? Maybe I can make five. Well, what if I could make six? You know, then you begin to think about the world like that.
0: So you're an anthropologist, Joe. I understand that you were once working in Fiji, and you noticed that the way that you think of time was very different from your collaborators in Fiji.
1: Yeah, so I was starting a project, and I was hiring some students from the University of the South Pacific, excellent research assistants, were assisting me in this village, and we were doing interviews and observations on daily life. We were doing some behavioral experiments, all kinds of different things. So I was kind of running the project in the style I was accustomed to, which meant we had morning meetings and certain appointments, and I would give people a certain amount of time to finish things. And initially, I wasn't having much luck, although the research assistants were excellent in many ways. They didn't seem to be very tied into the clock the way I was. And so I bought everyone watches. So I figured, you know, maybe I can solve this with technology. And of course, I was paying everyone. This still didn't seem to change anything at all. Everybody was wearing the watches. and then on one funny occasion, I was working closely. We were looking at this laptop with a research assistant. And I happened to look down at his watch, and it said something like 11:20. And it turned out his watch was about 25 minutes off. And so I think it had been that way for weeks or possibly longer.
0: So what's striking, of course, is that people like me certainly sort of, you know, bemoan the fact that other people are not punctual or they don't show up. But in some ways, you know, not paying attention to the clock is actually a more natural state of things, if you will.
1: Yeah, that's right. In lots of places, it's considered bad to be paying too much attention to the time. When you meet with somebody, you shouldn't be rushing off to your next thing. You should be taking time to connect with them, see how their family is, swap stories, you know, sort of reconnect, focusing on the social. I mean, you know, in some societies, the clock is seen as the kind of the devil, right? Because it's what drives people away from really forming these tight social bonds and nurturing the social bonds through time. Psychologists, Arnorn Zion and colleagues, have actually gone around the world and tried to measure this in different cities. And they found that things like how long it takes to get to a stamp, the rate at which the guy behind the counter is moving actually varies from city to city. And they actually correlated with the measures of individuality. individualism for those cities.
0: Hmm. Meaning that places with higher individualism are more punctual and vice versa?
1: That's right. And the person behind the counter is actually moving faster, and the clocks in public places are more accurate, so that you can measure the accuracy of the clocks in public places.

0: time, saving time, losing time. You know, there's time is this currency that we're trying to get more of.
1: We like to think our choices, our thoughts, and our habits are entirely our own. But in reality, our individual choices are often echoes of centuries of cultural evolution. When we come back, the role of history in shaping our behavior, thoughts, and feelings. 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I'm Shankar Vedantam. This is NPR.
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1: This is Hidden Brain. I'm Shankar Vedantam. We think that the lives we lead are shaped by the choices we make. But many of the routines we follow were shaped by centuries of history and cultural evolution. Anthropologist Joseph Henrich looks at the way history and cultural evolution shape what we think, how we see the world, and the decisions we make. He's found that even things we see today as moral and right were often inventions by ancient actors who had specific goals and political aims in mind. I want to talk about the relationships that undergird most of our lives today, Joe. Marriage, the nuclear family, rules of inheritance. Transport me back to pre-Christian Europe. What were familial relationships like for most people back then?
2: Well, at that point in European history, the kinship systems, the families, the clans looked like large extended families. In Europe, it's patrilineal. In lots of other places in the world, it's matrilineal. People inherit through the family by custom. Their societies are organized by clans. The economic system, the political system is all very tied into these kin relationships. So, for example, many kin groups have corporate responsibility, which means if someone else in your clan, or including especially your brother, commits a crime, then you can be held responsible. Mm. So you're considered synonymous with your close kin. Mm. If someone within your kin group does something shameful, then it actually brings shame on you. Mm. So shame is contagious through these kin networks. Marriages are often arranged. People pay bride price or dowry. This forms a bond between groups. And people are also tending to marry endogamously. So with close kin, some like cousins, things like that, or other relatives.
1: And kin also provided a kind of social security. They provided a kind of protection, insurance. I mean, so you had these large groups in some ways, and they were all responsible for each other, looking out for each other.
2: That's right. So they're not only the core of the economic system, but they provide

0: a social safety net. So if your husband dies, a typical thing would be you would marry his brother. Mm. And then you would maintain the bond, and as a woman, you would be taken care of, and your children would still be part of that kin group. So there was all these social norms to kind of take care of things. If both parents were killed, then the children would automatically go to other members of the family where they'd be raised and taken care of and whatnot.
1: So at one point, the Roman Catholic Church begins to spread across Europe. Pope Gregory dispatches a mission with specific instructions regarding marriage in particular.
0: Yeah, this is happening all throughout Europe as missionaries are moving from the Roman Empire and from Rome out to the Celtic tribes and other Anglo-Saxon tribes, other Germanic tribes, to try to spread Christianity to these places. And when this monk named Augustine arrives in Kent, he begins to convert the king and his wife, who was already Christian. She married in. She was a Frankish princess. So Augustine queried the Pope to find out what kinds of things he should be conveying as he faces these challenges from the local people in Kent. And so one question he asked the Pope is, how distant must a relative be for a Christian marriage to be permissible? So can I marry second cousins? Can I marry third cousins? Mm. Another question was, can a man marry his stepmother or his brother's wife? And then can two brothers marry two sisters? And can a man receive communion after a sex dream?
1: How did the Pope respond to these questions?
0: Yeah, so the Pope, to the first question, he said, definitely can't marry first cousins. During this period in history, the church was definitely banning first cousins. They would go on to ban all the way out to six cousins. But at this point, you could marry your second cousins. And you cannot marry your stepmother. So it's not about genetic relatedness. It's about these family relationships that are created. And certainly not your brother's wife. So that would be a kind of levirate marriage. And the church banned that pretty early on in the history of the Catholic Church. Two brothers can marry two sisters, so that was okay.
1: So another papal commission arrives in England a couple of centuries later. They're checking in on the progress of Christianizing the Anglo-Saxons. What does it find?
0: Yes, and in general, there's a lot of progress on people officially accepting Christianity. Lots of people have been baptized, but there's still problems around what they describe as incest, by which they mean cousin marriage of various kinds, and also polygyny. So elite men are taking one primary wife, but they're also marrying other women as secondary wives and concubines.
1: And so I'm imagining the church might not look kindly on these developments.
0: Yeah, so the question is how do we put an end to this? You know, we like the idea that the church is spreading and these people are becoming Christians, but these forms of family weren't acceptable. So one of the things that the Christians really pushed, the church leadership really pushed, was the notion of illegitimate children. Mm. So the lever they used was that unless you were married in an official Christian church, then you're an illegitimate child, which meant secondary wives in this system, like in many places around the world, their children still had some inheritance rights. They were still recognized by the community. But the church tries to put an end to that to prevent not only inheritance of wealth, but succession. And this is going to affect the royalty a lot because it means the church controls who gets to be the next leader when you have descent of power down the bloodline.
1: One of the other things that the church required was to ask newly married couples to set up independent households. Talk about this idea, Joe.
0: Yeah, that's right. So that's called neolocal residence, and it's very rare in a global and historical perspective. So when young couples will marry, typically they would live either with the groom's family or the bride's family, depending on whether they're patrilocal or matrilocal. So that's the anthropological terminology. But what we find in Europe during this period is the church are encouraging them to marry later and set up an independent residence so that they're independent from either side of the family. And so you have a new couple making their own decisions independent of the family.
1: Now, I imagine that there must have been some people who looked at these new rules and said, you know, the hell with these rules, I'm just going to go my own way and do my own thing. Were there punishments for people who violated these rules?
0: Yeah, there could be quite severe punishments. So the church can always excommunicate you. And then there's something even more severe called an anathema. And excommunication might, in the modern context, not sound very severe, but it meant you couldn't enter into contracts with other Christians. You were ostracized. Those who might associate with an excommunicated individual got some of this spiritual taint on them, and it could affect their relationships. And in some cases, the church's protection of you was withdrawn. So if someone killed you or injured you, it wasn't considered a crime. So being excommunicated had real heft.
1: Did all this change the way people behaved, Joe?
0: It took a long time, but it eventually breaks European families in different parts of Europe to differing degrees down into monogamous nuclear families. So you went from large clans and kindreds down to, you know, the husband, wife, and the children, and that was the basic family unit.
1: One of the things that happened as a byproduct of this is that people started to think in terms of individual rights and personal responsibility rather than always prioritizing family loyalty and kin. Talk about this. I find this fascinating, Joe.
0: Yeah, because what the church did by having these prohibitions and prescriptions about marriage in the family is you no longer had a big clan or this large extended family that you could rely on. You couldn't build alliances by marriage very easily. So people began to set up voluntary associations where people would join. These were often Christian-based. You'd have to take an oath. And in order to get those organizations interested in you, you'd have to have certain attributes and accomplishments and things you brought to the table. Mm. So rather than having a large number of relationships that you inherited by birth and had via all these various kin ties, you had more of these optional relationships where you it was kind of a more of a marketplace for relationships. So this affected finding mates. So rather than arranged marriages, you had to find your own mates, friends, business partners, all these sorts of things. And it led to the proliferation of these voluntary associations.
1: Hmm. You talked earlier about how kin groups would look after one another. So if someone was in trouble or if someone lost a spouse or if children lost their parents, the larger kin would look after the person who needed help. What happened to those systems as things became more individualized?
0: Yeah, a few different things. So the one thing the church did, it had to step forward almost immediately on this, is to take care of orphans and widows. Because normally they were sort of just slotted right into the kinship system and there were norms that took care of them. What the church did meant that there was really no one to care for orphans and widows. So the church began to take them in and they became core members of the church in that sense. Mm. These voluntary associations that people would join were also mutual self-help groups. So you would all mutually agree to help each other out if you were injured or had a period of unemployment or, you know, in your old age and whatnot. And then eventually, after the beginning of Protestantism, when the church is not doing this in places like England, after Henry VIII gets rid of all the Catholic institutions, Queen Elizabeth initiates the Poor Laws of 1600. And this is the beginning to lay an official secular social safety net under people who might, you know, need it.
1: So in some ways, the picture that you're painting, of course, shows us how many of the institutions that we're familiar with today actually had a point of origin, that in fact they arose as a result of choices made by specific actors in specific circumstances, and many of them had specific political and social goals.
0: That's right. But a lot of it is also unintended consequences. So the church, of course, was doing this because they believe that this is how God wanted it. And so when plagues would hit, the church would explain the plague as a consequence of there being too much incest, by which they meant too much cousin marriage. Mm. And the breakdown of these families into monogamous nuclear families inadvertently led to the rise of these voluntary associations, which gave us the many charter towns of Europe, universities, new kinds of monasteries, and these mutual self-help associations, which eventually become occupational guilds. So many of those things become some of the core institutions of Western society.
1: Talk about the family, the kind of family that we are used to seeing around these days, the nuclear family, you know, husband, wife, kids living by themselves. Talk about how that's actually quite unusual in the history of the species on the planet.
0: Yeah, so when you look at the anthropological data on this, so anthropologists have put together something called the Ethnographic Atlas, which is over 1,200 diverse societies that have been studied in ethnographic detail. You find that most, 85% of societies, allow elite and high-status men to marry additional wives. You find cousin marriage in most societies is permitted. Neo-local residence is very rare, although common in the West, as we discussed. And just many other kinship practices like levirate marriage, which you don't find in the West, are common around the world. So it's as if these norms evolved to build these dense networks of kin to organize production and consumption and distribution. And by preventing this from happening in parts of Western Europe, the church actually opened the door to new kinds of institutions and new ways of thinking about the world.
1: You coined a term for the kind of modern psychology that animates Western, educated, industrialized, rich, and democratic societies. Tell me about this term, Joe.
0: Yeah, so this began in about 2005 when I arrived at the University of British Columbia. And there I was moving out of anthropology into psychology, and I encountered two colleagues, Steve Heine and Aaron Noren Zion. And we would go to lunch together, and we were each talking about our research, and we were studying cultural differences. And what we had each independently found is that not only was there interesting cultural variation around the world, but that the populations most studied by psychologists and economists were psychologically peculiar when placed in a global and historical perspective. So we began to think about and try to put together a case trying to convince psychologists and economists that they needed to think more broadly about psychological variation and just not generalize to all of humans based on one common culture that they most commonly studied. So we coined this acronym, or I guess it's a backronym, WEIRD. It stands for Western Educated, Industrialized, Rich, and Democratic.
1: You notice differences between these so-called weird societies and other types of cultures while you were working with a tribe in the Peruvian Amazon. Tell me about this work and what you found.
0: Yeah, so this was my very first anthropological field work, and I went to the Peruvian Amazon. I flew in on missionary planes and landed on the river and went into the village, and then I traveled around in a dugout canoe around to the different villages. And at this point in my career, this is kind of the mid-1990s now, I'm studying cooperation, and one of the ideas that we were thinking about was the possibility that the willingness of other people to punish poor behavior, non-cooperative behavior, unfair behavior might be part of the reason why humans are able to cooperate so much compared to other species. And so we were thinking about that. And then I heard about this experiment called the ultimatum game. And the ultimatum game is a simple bargaining game from economics in which two players are allotted a sum of money, and the first player can offer a portion of this money to the second player. The second player can either accept or reject. If they accept, both players get the amounts that were allocated, or if they reject, then both players get zero. So, for example, if the first player offers $10 out of the 100 to the second player, and the second player accepts, they get 10, and the first player gets 90. If they reject, both players get zero. So when this had been done by economists in places like the U.S. and Zurich and elsewhere, they had found that most people offer 50-50 and that low offers are frequently rejected. That sort of fit my intuitions. So I thought that I could perform this experiment among the Machiganga and they would show similar results. It seemed intuitive. And that then this would be an interesting piece of the puzzle in trying to explain human cooperation. But what I found was that they didn't feel inclined to reject at all, and people gave pretty low offers. So on average, people gave only 25% of the stake instead of 50%, and lots of people gave 15%. So this led to a big project, and we did this experiment in many different places, and we found a great deal of global variation.
1: What do you think explains this? What's happening in the minds of people in Peru that is different from Los Angeles?
0: Well, I think it relates to a larger story that you and I discussed with the spread of the clocks. It has to do with market integration. And so what we found across these communities is that the more market-integrated communities seem to have norms about fair dealing with anonymous others, with impersonal people you would just meet and not know their name or not know anything about their families. So more market-integrated societies have norms that say you should just generally be fair-minded with people who you don't know and won't see again. Whereas the Machiganga lifestyle is small-scale farming. They live scattered throughout the tropical forests of Peru, north of Cusco, where Machu Picchu is. And, you know, they're just not a lot of trade and exchange, so they don't have these market norms. And so to them, when I would interview them after, they would be like, yeah, well, why would anyone reject free money in this case? Which is pretty close to the rational thing one might expect based on the game theory. Yeah.
1: Right. The differences between these so-called weird cultures and other cultures also show up in different psychological tests. Some research has been conducted looking at eye-tracking movements between Americans and East Asians. Tell me about this work.
0: Yeah, so this is very interesting because it's perceptual. So psychologists have shown there's this tremendous variation in analytic versus holistic thinking. And one of the hallmarks that they found in terms of attention is what people pay attention to when they look at a scene or a picture or a video. And Americans, more analytically oriented societies, will tend to focus on the central object. So in this case, imagine this is a scene, an underwater scene with fish swimming around. Hmm. The Americans tend to focus on the central fish and they watch what the central fish does. They don't tend to notice very much stuff in the background. The folks from East Asia would remember a lot more about what was going in the background, and their eyes would cover more of the scene and just not kind of glue to the central actor.
1: Do you think this is, again, evidence of the propensity of weird societies to focus on individualism and individual objects?
0: Yeah, so this seems to be part of a larger package. You know, in an individualistic society, people tend to focus on themselves and their own attributes, and they think about others dispositionally. So what are the attributes of another person, honest or dishonest, without thinking of all the contextual variation. Whereas if you're from a more holistic society, a more collectivistic society, you're thinking about the relationships between individuals. People aren't either honest or dishonest. They're honest in some circumstances with some kinds of people and not so honest in other kinds of circumstances. So there's this interesting different ways of thinking about the world.
1: Hmm. One of the things that I find fascinating about all of this is that it highlights just how much we can take culture for granted. So, for example, we might live in mostly monogamous societies, and so we assume that humans must be wired for monogamy. That, in fact, might not be the case.
0: Yeah, it's amazing how strong the intuition is that however it is where I live is how it is to be human. One of the things I've been most interested over my career is trying to figure out what is actually pan-human and what is just the particular societies that we grow up in.
1: The invention of clocks and religious rules for marriage all profoundly influence the way modern people think and behave. More about how culture shapes our minds when we come back. 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I'm Shankar Vedanta. 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
1: This is Hidden Brain. I'm Shankar Vedanta. 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Use the subject line, culture. Again, that's feedback@hiddenbrain.org. Anthropologist Joseph Hendrick is the author of the books The Secret of Our Success, How Culture is Driving Human Evolution, Domesticating Our Species, and Making Us Smarter, and The Weirdest People in the World, How the West Became Psychologically Peculiar and Particularly Prosperous. Joe, in June 1845, two ships set sail from Britain in search of the fabled Northwest Passage. Tell me about this mission and the man who was leading it.
2: Yeah, so this mission was led by Sir John Franklin, and it was an effort to find the fabled Northwest Passage with economic goals of energizing trade and connecting Europe and East Asia, and also doing some mapping of that area, understanding the magnetic field. And it was a fascinating expedition because it was kind of the Apollo mission of the 19th century. This was a super well-outfitted ship. It had icebreaker technology. It had retractable screw propellers. It was insulated with cork. There were desalinators on board. And it had a new technology, canned food, which was meant to allow the crews to live for over a year trapped in the ice in the north. Hmm. So they were ready to engage in this exploration. Hmm. And they were led by this experienced guy, John Franklin. And so they headed out, and the very beginning of the trip went fine. They were exploring the islands north of Canada. They wintered near an island called Devon Island. The ice came in around the ship as expected. You know, I guess they cracked open the canned food and waited the winter out until the ice retracted, and then they kept exploring. But the next year, they were near King William Island, and they were exploring around there, and the ice came in again and froze them in. That was all expected. But the next summer, the ice didn't seem to retract. Hmm. And so they were going to have to winter again, and that seemed like that was going to be a problem. Their leader, Franklin, promptly died. So the men were trapped in the ice, and they were faced with a challenge of living off the land because they have to see if they can use their big brains and great intelligence to figure out how to do something very basic, which is surviving in the Arctic.
1: Hmm. What happened?
2: Well, things did not go well. So the men eventually left the ship, and they began trying to survive on King William's Island. They left some notes along the way, which were later found, and the ships have soon been found. So we're not exactly sure what happened, although we know from tales from the Inuit bands that they encountered that there was probably some cannibalism going on. Hmm. One Inuit story has them first encountering them and beginning to exchange some meat, but then they realize the men are carrying frozen limbs, and it turned out frozen limbs of their comrades probably, and then the men all just disappear and leave no trace of them other than the stories in the minds of the Inuit. It led to a big rescue expedition. So explorers from all around the world converged on the Canadian Arctic to try to find these guys.
1: Now, you pointed out something really interesting in passing here, which is that there were people who were living in this area, presumably successfully for a long period of time. Why couldn't these men survive?
2: Yeah, it's amazing. The group, the Nesqalit, that was living there, Inuit, their word for the island that Franklin was trapped on is land of fat, because for them it was a rich environment that they could live on and winter on the ice and hunt seals and in other seasons shoot caribou with their bows. They could render seal blubber or seal fat into oil that they could use for lights, illumination and heating. They could spear salmon during certain seasons. They made kayaks there. To them, there was just a lot of resources there. But to Franklin's men, you know, it was this barren expanse, and you know, it seemed impossible to survive there.
1: I understand that some years before this expedition, another crew had found themselves stranded in the same area. Tell me about this group and what happened to them.
2: Yeah, that was led by an explorer named Ross. And I think it's a great example because we can compare the explorers that did well on King William's Island with what happened to the Franklin expedition. And the main difference is in how they interacted with the Inuit. So the Ross expedition begins to open up trade relationships with the Inuit. They're able to get all kinds of clothing and food. And so they're just able to survive much more easily by taking advantage of the vast knowledge of the Inuit. They travel and explore through their new allies and new friends with the Inuit. The amount of insight and knowledge and skill that the Inuit have to survive in this environment is really incredible. So one thing that is the Inuit routinely did during this period was they would be able to hunt seals. And so you had to figure out where the seals are going to be, and it had to be an area that was covered with snow so you couldn't hear your feet. You had to create the hole in the ice. You had to know, or you would find the holes and you would see if they were actively used by seals. So just an immense range of cumulative knowledge, which Franklin's men did not have.
1: So this gets at something that researchers call the cultural intelligence hypothesis. What is this hypothesis, Joe?
2: Well, this is the idea that really what our brains have evolved and why they've gotten so much bigger than our primate relatives or than our ancestors 2 million years ago is that our brains evolved to acquire, store, and organize cultural information. So it's not that our brains have evolved to individually solve problems. What we're really good at is taking advantage of all the information stored in the minds around us and the minds of others. And then we acquire that, and we can even create new things by recombining things that we acquire from different people.
1: So this kind of cultural transmission of knowledge and ideas leads to an idea that you call the collective brain. What do you mean by this, Joe?
2: Well, the collective brain emerges when people are learning from each other because information is flowing around from different minds. And once you have this view, the ability of a society to generate innovation or creative ideas, this process of cumulative cultural evolution that we referred to before, is going to depend on the size of the population, the social interconnectedness among individuals, because that allows the information to flow, and the cognitive diversity in those minds. So you're actually going to get more creativity and more innovation out of a population when you have a larger population that's more interconnected and more cognitively diverse. And that's the collective brain.
1: And you can see this in places like Silicon Valley, for example, where lots of people are interacting with each other, lots of people are learning from each other, and things are able to progress relatively quickly because people are building very rapidly on top of what other people have built.
2: That's right. And you see this all over the place. So, for example, when railroads were spreading across the U.S. or in Sweden or in Germany, when a town got hooked into the larger collective brain, you begin to get more creative products coming from that town. Just the simple physical link.
1: This touches on something that you call gene culture coevolution. What does this mean?
2: Well, one of the key elements of human history that is really emerging now is that a lot of the interesting aspects of our physiology, anatomy, and biology were actually driven by selection pressures created by cultural evolution. And so one of the best studied cases of gene culture coevolution is the spread of fire, making a fire and cooking. And so if you look at our anatomy and physiology, our digestive tract, and you compare it to other species, our fellow apes and stuff, we seem to have stomachs that are too small, colons that are too small. We have these tiny teeth. But these actually make sense once you realize that we've long been a primate that cooks its food, because cooking acts as a kind of pre-digestion, food processing more generally. And then this allowed natural selection to reduce the size of our stomachs, shrink our colons, give us these small teeth, because we do the digestion in this cultural way by taking advantage of fire and cooking. But of course, we don't innately know how to make fire or cook. So this is something that is completely culturally transmitted, but then has dramatically shaped our physiology and anatomy.
1: Another example of how our genetic inheritance and cultural practices are intertwined has to do with the practice of monogamy and testosterone levels in men. Tell me about this research, Joe.
2: Yeah, so this is one of these things where the assumption that everybody was monogamous, people began to make generalizations. And one of the things that they generalized is that testosterone declines over men's lives. But then anthropologists began to study other societies and looking and comparing what happens to men's testosterone in polygynous versus monogamous societies. So the standard result from monogamous societies is that men's testosterone declines after they marry, and then it declines again after they have their first child. And this makes good sense in comparisons with other species, because declines in testosterones are associated with fatherhood in other species. You're beginning to engage in the nest. You've stopped your pursuit of mates, and you're not engaging in much competition with other males at this point because you're moving into a fatherhood phase. But in polygynous societies, we don't see the decline, which fits the theory really well, but it just shows how institutions, whether you're going to have polygamy or monogamy, affects the endocrinology of human bodies. And so you need to think of cultural endocrinology. So the institutions affect the hormonal life cycle patterns.
1: So we've talked about all the ways in which history influences our culture, culture that influences not just our psychology, but also our biology. That feeds back into the whole cycle and can influence history again. Talk about sort of the role that this is playing in transforming our understanding of our minds and our societies. Because I think when most of us think about human psychology, you know, we tend to think of it in terms of what's happening inside the individual brain, what's happening inside this one person's head. And really what you're painting is a picture that is far, far larger.
2: Yes, that's right. So in the picture that I'm painting, our institutions, our languages, and our technologies feed back and they shape our psychology. Now, of course, what we just talked about was gene culture coevolution. So in the long run, they might affect our genetic evolution. But what's underappreciated is how much these things shape our psychology in the short term, because our minds have evolved through this gene culture coevolutionary process to adapt developmentally as we're growing up in these different environments. So something like our cell phone, you know, are going to affect things like our memory and our attention. So they're actually changing how things are processed in our minds. One of my favorite examples of this is, you know, for most of human history, people didn't read. It was really not until the 16th century that large segments of the population began to read. But when you learn to read as a child, it actually reshapes the wiring in your brain so that you get thicker corpus callosum. That's the information highway that connects the right and left hemispheres. You get specialized circuitry in your left ventral hemisphere, and you get more whole brain activation even when you hear spoken language. So it doesn't just affect the reading, it actually affects how we process spoken language. So it's just a case where a cultural practice, learning to read, actually changes a bunch of things about our brains and about how we take in information.
1: I'm wondering if this can also explain things like the Industrial Revolution, Joe, when you think about a sudden explosion of technological innovation, creativity, etc. Do you think that's driven in part by this kind of cultural learning?
2: Yeah, I really think that that is a core idea, and I bring that out in The Weirdest People in the World in my book. So when these monogamous nuclear families formed and these impersonal institutions became created, people were released from the bonds of their kinship. And we know from historical data that they began moving around Europe. And the nature of the institutions also changed. So monasteries became these transnational franchises, and artisans would have a journeyman phase in which they would go out to work with other masters after they finished training with this. All this led to greater movement of ideas around Europe, which led to more rapid innovation. Urbanization, of course, you know, was rising during this whole period for the same reason. Universities were one of the institutions, the voluntary associations that spread, and eventually Protestant gives rise to literacy. All of these things come together to just create a much larger collective brain in Europe that eventually results in the Industrial Revolution and really gives birth to the modern world.
1: Joseph Hendrick is an anthropologist at Harvard University. He's the author of The Weirdest People in the World, How the West Became Psychologically Peculiar and Particularly Prosperous, and The Secret of Our Success, How Culture is Driving Human Evolution, Domesticating Our Species, and Making Us Smarter. Joseph Hendrick, thank you so much for joining me today on Hidden Brain.
2: Well, it was great to be with you.
1: Have you ever given thought to how your daily life might be shaped by events in the distant past or by traditions thousands of miles away? If you have a personal example you'd be willing to share with the Hidden Brain audience about how the past may be shaping your behavior today, or a question or comment about this episode, please find a very quiet room and record a voice memo on your phone. 2 or 3 minutes is plenty. 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Tara Boyle is our executive producer. I'm Hidden Brain's executive editor. I'm Shankar Vedantam. See you soon.
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The temperature outside the KTNA studio is 70 degrees under blue sunny skies. Up next is NPR News and Alaska Statewide News, followed at 10 minutes past noon by the Susitna Valley Weather Forecast, KTNA Local News, Announcements, Classifieds, and Denali Echoes.

0: Live from NPR News, I'm Lakshmi Singh. The top Democrat on the Senate Finance Committee is blasting a deal to exempt President Trump and his family from tax audits as a, quote, brazen abuse of power. NPR's Scott Horsley reports Oregon Senator Ron Wyden tried to grill the Treasury Secretary about that agreement today.
1: Treasury Secretary Scott Bessent declined to answer questions about a deal granting the president and his family immunity from tax audits, saying that's the subject of ongoing litigation. But Senator Wyden was not satisfied. Wyden says it's wrong to exempt the president and his family from the kind of tax scrutiny that other Americans routinely face.
2: It's the ultimate case of an ultra-wealthy individual living under one set of rules while everybody else lives under another, a crooked double standard that benefits Trump and family.
1: The Justice Department agreed to the audit immunity after Trump sued the IRS over leaked tax returns. Another part of the settlement, a multi-billion dollar restitution fund, was dropped after bipartisan complaints. Scott Horsley, NPR News, Washington.
0: Global oil prices pushed higher again today following the latest clashes to surface during a formal ceasefire between the U.S. and Iran. The U.S. military says Iran fired missiles toward Bahrain and Kuwait. It says forces struck an Iranian military ground control station on an island in the Strait of Hormuz. The World Health Organization has significantly reduced the official case count of the Ebola outbreak in Central Africa. But, as NPR's Jonathan Lambert explains, the outbreak still poses a great risk to the region.
3: Last week, over 1,000 people were suspected to be infected with Ebola in the Democratic Republic of Congo and Uganda. But as testing has ramped up, health officials found that many of those people didn't have Ebola. Now, 344 cases have been confirmed in DRC, with an additional 116 suspected cases. Still, WHO Director General Tedros Adhanom Ghebreyesus is urging countries to stay on alert.
4: WHO's risk assessment remains unchanged. Very high at the national level, high at the regional level, and low at the global level.
3: Officials are still behind on responding to the outbreak, he said, but starting to catch up. Ghebreyesus announced several new treatment facilities in heavily affected areas, and so far, six people have recovered. Jonathan Lambert, NPR News.
0: An Army veteran's more than 15-hour standoff with the FBI ended early this morning in Bakersfield, California, when he was shot and killed. Local police say the suspect, Anthony Scott Searles Harris, had taken 10 school employees hostage inside an office building. He had also issued bomb threats. Federal and state authorities say the 41-year-old's criminal history included sexual crimes related to a minor. He also went AWOL after a year in the military and was dishonorably discharged. This is NPR News. OpenAI CEO Sam Altman is in Washington for meetings with the White House and members of Congress. His visit coming a day after President Trump signed an executive order creating a voluntary government review process for some of the most powerful artificial intelligence models. NPR's Windsor Johnston has details.
5: Altman is meeting with White House officials to discuss AI policy, as well as bipartisan congressional lawmakers who oversee the technology sector. The visit comes as AI companies increasingly find themselves at the center of policy debates in Washington. While the industry has invested heavily in lobbying and public outreach, some Democrats are pushing for tougher oversight of artificial intelligence, citing concerns about jobs, energy demand, and the growing influence of the nation's largest tech companies. Republicans have pushed for a lighter regulatory approach. President Trump's executive order includes a provision that would allow some advanced AI models to undergo a 30-day government review before the release to the public. Windsor Johnston, NPR News, Washington.
0: General election matchups are decided in several more states after voters decided primary races yesterday. President Trump's endorsement streak did not pay off in Iowa's gubernatorial contest. His candidate, Representative Randy Feenstra, narrowly lost the Republican nomination to farmer and businessman Zach Lane. Actor Shia LaBeouf is being spared jail time for punching people outside a New Orleans bar during Mardi Gras in February. In court today, he pleaded guilty to three counts of simple battery. I'm Lakshmi Singh. NPR News.
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7: This is statewide news from Alaska Public Media. I'm Ava White. Dozens of candidates officially kicked off their campaigns for statewide office before the Monday deadline. The Division of Elections says nearly 70 filings came in Monday alone. Before that, many incumbent state legislators did not have opponents, but now just six are unopposed. All six are either Democrats or coalition-aligned Republicans. Alaska Democratic Party Executive Director Jenny Marie Stryker says that's the result of a long-running effort to make as many races as possible competitive.
8: It's important to contest races where a Democrat is a long shot because we have to demonstrate that inadequate leadership is not acceptable, that rolling over for Governor Dunleavy is not acceptable.
7: Brett Huber, a former aide to Governor Mike Dunleavy, says that despite a crowded field of 17 gubernatorial candidates, he's not excited about any of them.
9: Let's talk about the truth. State's out of money. We had a war, saved us. We have a $1.5 billion structural deficit in our budget. Who are we going to be when we grow up?
7: Huber says he'd like to see candidates spend more time talking about the most difficult issues the state faces, from education to public safety to the permanent fund dividend. Whether the candidates speak out more on those issues is yet to be seen, but they have plenty of time to do so. The primary election isn't until August 18th. President Trump signed a law last month that permits the transfer of approximately 180 acres of federal land to the Cape Fox Corporation. The Saxman-based Alaska Native Village Corporation says previous legislation prohibited it from owning land within 6 miles of Ketchikan city limits. That requirement made it so the land that could be claimed by Cape Fox through the Alaska Native Claims Settlement Act, or ANCSA, had little economic value or was otherwise unavailable to them. The bill allows Cape Fox to receive land in the Tongass National Forest that fulfills the remaining land entitlement set under previous legislation and consolidates the corporation's selection. The land that is now available connects plots that had previously been transferred to Cape Fox. According to a statement from the organization, the plan is to develop a road and transmission line linking the Mahoney Lake hydroelectric site to the Beaver Falls power grid. The goal for that project is to bring renewable power, jobs, and energy development to the region. The Cape Fox Land Entitlement Finalization Act was supported by Alaska's congressional delegation. U.S. Senator Lisa Murkowski first introduced the bill 2 years ago. Cape Fox is in the process of formalizing the selection notice to the Department of Interior and plans to have it submitted this summer. 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

And it's about 10 minutes past noon. I'm Christy C. with the local midday news, weather announcements, classifieds, and Denali Echoes. And today, June 3rd, the sun rose at 4:19 a.m. We'll set at 11:39 p.m. That gives us a day length of 19 hours, 20 minutes, and 14 seconds. And that is a 3-minute, 46-second gain since yesterday. The forecast from the National Weather Service for the Upper Susitna Valley was updated today at 3:52 a.m. This is the primary forecast for Talkeetna and Trapper Creek, with additional information included for Petersville, Willow, Chilitna, Broadpass, and Squintna. Today, sunny, highs in the mid-70s, light winds. Petersville, north winds to 15 miles per hour. Broadpass, highs in the mid-60s. Northeast winds to 15 miles per hour. Tonight, mostly clear, lows in the mid-40s, north winds to 10 miles per hour. Thursday, sunny, highs in the mid-70s, north winds to 10 miles per hour. Broadpass, highs in the mid-60s, partly cloudy, lows around 50, northeast winds to 10 miles per hour. Broadpass, lows around 40. Friday, mostly sunny, highs around 70, light winds. Broadpass, highs around 60. In the extended forecast for the Talkeetna area, we have partly cloudy, lows around 50. That's Friday night. Saturday, chance of rain showers, highs in the mid-60s. Saturday night, rain showers likely, lows around 50. Sunday through Monday, chance of rain showers, highs around 60, lows 45 to 50. Monday night and Tuesday, chance of rain showers, lows in the mid-40s, highs around 60. Stay tuned for the news.

The Alaska Department of Environmental Conservation reminds you of the importance of slowing down on dirt roads. It's easy to forget, but when you drive on dirt roads, that dust cloud doesn't just settle. It sticks, it spreads, and people breathe it in. Dust blows. Being the kind of driver who respects small towns by slowing their roll helps keep the air clear. This message is brought to you by the Alaska Department of Environmental Conservation.

0: And here's today's news. The Talkeetna Transfer Station will soon get a new traffic pattern with the hope of more efficient routing and drop-off. KTNA's Jenny Willoughby reports.
1: The Matsu Borough is working to update the Talkeetna Transfer Station with a new entrance and to build a compost bay. Borough Solid Waste Division Manager Jeff Smith says a solid waste infrastructure for recycling grant is funding a new entrance and the compost program. Most of the $3.5 million grant is for building out the compost facility at the landfill in Palmer and the Big Lake Transfer site, with the remainder for the Willow and Talkeetna sites. A new shared entrance for the transfer station and the Talkeetna Lakes access will be built on Comsat Road. The current entrances for the transfer station on the Spur Road and the Talkeetna Lakes trails on Comsat will be closed. The updates will include a new one-way routing in a loop with the shared entry and exit. Smith says the one-way traffic will help make the site safer and more efficient. This new flow also will allow space for woody debris, recycling, hazardous waste, metals, and trash. The woody debris will be hauled to Palmer for composting. The borough will haul finished compost back to Talkeetna for residents to use, though Smith says that distribution has not been worked out yet. The new entrance and routing will be finished sometime in late September. Smith says the transfer station will remain open on Tuesdays, Fridays, and Saturdays throughout the summer. For KTNA, I'm Jenny Willoughby.
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Joining host Philip Manning will be Keith Kehoe, longtime physical assistant at the clinic. 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

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For more information, including the agenda, go to waco-ak.org. The Talkeetna Library hosts the summer reading program weekly on Thursdays at 11 a.m. This week, Alaska Wild Bird Rehabilitation and Education Center is bringing a kestrel and a barn owl. Owl pellet dissection will begin after lunchtime. At noon, all ages are welcome to have lunch together on the lawn. Weekly backpacks with breakfast, lunches, and snacks will be available for pickup for anyone aged 18 and under. If you're unable to pick up your lunch on Thursday between noon and 1, please let the library know and they can hold it for you. For more information, you may call the Talkeetna Library at 907-861-7645. Talkeetna Elementary PTA hosts Open Gym at Talkeetna Elementary School Gym Thursdays from 4:30 to 6 p.m. Open Gym is continuing into the summer with the final day on June 18th. You may email rebecca.hrdy@matsuk12.us for more information. The Susitna River Coalition and Partners hosts the 5th Annual Plants for Salmon, Saturday, June 6th, from 10 a.m. to 1 p.m. at Caswell Lake. 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That's jill.telnack@denali.org. 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The Upper Susitna Senior is in need of an office manager. 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I will be back with Denali Echoes after a break.

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1: 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Messages can be left on the voicemail in the on-air studio at 907-733-1200. And we have one echo today. I'll read it twice. No passwords needed to laugh with my friends, to walk in the giant cottonwoods, even to pet the cat. No password needed. You get the idea. Willie of the woods. No password needed to laugh with my friends, to walk in the giant cottonwoods, even to pet the cat. No password needed. You get the idea. Willie of the woods. And I'm looking here at the birthday anniversary calendar. We do have a birthday today. Happy birthday, Jory Cruz. And tomorrow we have a birthday for Megan Blomberg. Happy birthday. Hope you all have a great birthday. The KTNA birthday calendar is a benefit offered to our members. KTNA members who would like their birthdays or anniversaries announced can send an email to info@ktna.org.

And I would like to thank some supporters. Today we thank members Diane Zigner and Jim Groutman and Anne and Ed Jaden. Thank you very much for your support. We have businesses and nonprofits as support as well as individuals. And today we thank the Alaska Mountaineering School. KTNA is sustained by members that give a little each month. And today we thank Anita Golden and Brian Kingsbury and Mark Burkar. And we are powered by volunteers. Thank you to Sean McPhillamy, one of our newsreaders. You've been listening to the Midday News, local news with Christy C. Coming up next, we have Informazine. At 1, we have an archived Just Case show, so you can enjoy some music and quizzes, but you don't need to call in. Kathleen's not here. I think she'll be back next week, though. At 2 o'clock, we have E-Town. 3 o'clock, Fresh Air. 4 to 6 is All Things Considered. Philip Manning brings us the evening news, local evening news tonight at 6, followed by Alaska News Nightly at 6:30. 7 o'clock, we have Reveal, and 8 o'clock, Hits and Misses with Paul Button, followed by Alaska's Fresh Catch. 10 o'clock is Jazz Night in America, and we finish the day with World Cafe. Thank you for tuning in. Hope you can enjoy the beautiful day. Take care.

0: Exploring science in the sea. The saltwater crocodile really gets around. It's found throughout the Indian and Western Pacific Oceans. That makes it one of the most cosmopolitan reptiles on the planet. But it's not quite as widely spread as it once was. Crocodiles that once inhabited the Seychelles Islands were members of the same family, but they were exterminated by early settlers. The saltwater croc is the largest reptile on Earth. Adult males can reach 20 feet or longer and weigh more than a ton. They're super aggressive. They'll eat anything they can catch, and they can catch almost anything, including people. When people first settled on the islands in 1770, they found plenty of crocs. Within half a century, though, the settlers had wiped them out. That made the islanders safer, but it left modern-day science with a question. Were the crocodiles members of the saltwater family, or were they a separate species? With no living examples, the question has been hard to answer. In a recent study, though, scientists were able to extract DNA from parts of crocodiles preserved in museums. They compared the samples to those of modern saltwater crocs, and the samples matched. The Seychelles monsters were relatives of the crocodiles found across the region. The Seychelles are a long way from any major landmass, about 900 miles from Africa and 1,700 miles from India. So the crocs had to travel a long way to reach them, expanding the range of this cosmopolitan reptile. Science in the Sea is a production of the University of Texas Marine Science Institute and is on the web at scienceinthesea.org. I'm Holly Brawley.
1: Sounds wild. Hi, I'm Riley Woodford for the Alaska Department of Fish and Game.
2: A tall, broken-topped spruce tree rises above the forested hillside near my house in Juneau. The large platform of an eagle nest sits at the top, cradled in the uppermost limbs. For 21 years now, I've watched eagles use that nest, showing up in late winter and adding to it, making repairs and then nesting. In mid-spring, I see two or three chicks, and by June, there's usually just one left that fledges. Eagles build the largest nests in the bird world. That's because eagles reuse a nest year after year, and over time, they can become huge, 2 or 3 meters across, and weighing hundreds of pounds. Other birds, like woodpeckers, build a new nest every spring. Woodpeckers are cavity nesters, and chip, peck, and hollow out a new nest cavity every year. That's really important for other cavity nesters, like owls, chickadees, wrens, and flycatchers that aren't really built for drilling into trees. They need woodpeckers to do their nest building for them. These cavity nesters are also quite receptive to using nest boxes supplied by people. One resource that's very important to many nesting birds is hair. Hair and fur they find and use to line their nests. Often this comes from the hides of winter-killed animals, plucked and scavenged to make soft, warm beds for their eggs and chicks. For Sounds Wild, I'm Riley Woodford.

When Chick Webb first met Ella Fitzgerald in 1934, Ella was a shy, ungainly 16-year-old girl. Over a career that would span nearly six decades, she would establish herself as jazz royalty, the first lady of song.

0: Over the next couple of years, Ella would become the main draw of the Chick Webb Orchestra. Here they are with Lady Ella's first big hit, A Tisket a Tasket, from 1938. Ella performed this song in the Abbott and Costello film Ride 'Em Cowboy in 1942. Want to see the clip? You can right now at soundbeat.org. Soundbeat is produced at the Belford Audio Archive, Syracuse University Library. I'm Brett Barry.
1: Ugh, still dating that Neanderthal? This is Sandra Tsinglo with the lowdown on science. 50,000 years ago, that was normal. Huh? Alexander Platt and team at the University of Pennsylvania investigated. These encounters left clues in DNA. Remember, mothers always pass X chromosomes, while fathers pass X to daughters and Y to sons. X chromosomes are the key to identifying DNA from mothers versus fathers. And human X chromosomes show relatively low levels of Neanderthal DNA. But Neanderthal X chromosomes have relatively higher proportions of human DNA. This pattern suggests that hookups were most common between Neanderthal males and human females. So if you think dating today sucks, at least you're not in a Paleolithic situationship or a throuple.
2: The last 3 years were the warmest on record. But how worried should we really be about that? This is Climate Watch from the BBC.
3: Start warnings today.
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7: Dramatically worse than previously predicted.
8: Why can't we just stop emitting carbon altogether?
9: A climate crisis that we must not ignore.
2: I'm Caroline Steele. Record high temperatures in recent years have led scientists to ask whether global warming is accelerating. A recent study suggests that the warming of our planet is happening much faster than in previous decades, but scientists are undecided on whether this change is going to be permanent. The BBC's Tom Whipple asked Professor Laura Wilcox from the University of Reading in the UK how important these findings are.
10: Part of the answer to the question is, how long is this going to happen and why is it going to happen? If this is something that's going to be permanent, then we care quite a lot. Whereas if this is a temporary thing, as the slowdown in warming in the early 2000s was, then we're a little bit less worried. And that's where the really interesting part of this question comes in, is why is this happening? We published a study last year where we showed that great efforts in East Asia to improve air quality have caused a warming that would actually be enough to explain the recent increase in the rate of change. There's also things like we've seen an increase in methane emissions, which cause additional warming, and there's been some observed changes in the clouds in the Pacific, which might also contribute.
11: Can we just unpack that slightly? So people hear air getting cleaner and think good thing. People hear accelerating warming and think bad thing. Why would cleaner air be one of the possible explanations?
10: Well, cleaner air certainly is a good thing, and it's something we definitely should be doing. But what cleaning our air up does is removes particles from the atmosphere, and those particles act to reflect some of the radiation from the sun. So they have a cooling impact on surface temperatures. So when we take them away, we unmask some additional warming from greenhouse gases. So they're not causing the warming themselves, they're just revealing warming that was already there. And in the context of this question, that's quite important, because if the increase in the rate of warming that we're seeing is due to this cleaning up of the air, then it's likely to be a temporary acceleration. If it turns out the climate is more sensitive to changes in carbon dioxide than we think, then this could be a long-term change in the rate of warming that we see.
11: One of the other possible drivers of this that you mentioned that might be, I guess, a little bit more worrying is you talk about increased methane emissions. Where are they coming from? What might be causing that?
10: So they are likely to be coming partly from industrial emissions. We're still increasing our CO2 emissions and methane emissions come alongside that. And there's also a suggestion that we're seeing an increase in natural methane emissions as we start to melt permafrost as the world warms.
11: Right, so that's one of those sort of feedback / tipping point things that suggests this acceleration, at least in part, might continue.
10: Yes, and if we continue to increase our rate of greenhouse gas emissions generally, then the rate of warming will increase.
11: How do we find out which is right? What more do we need to know?
10: We're making good progress there already. So what we need is a large number of climate model simulations, and we can test our hypotheses. So we did that last year with cleaner air. So there we ran experiments with 10 different climate models, and they all agreed that we would see additional warming from doing that, and agreed pretty well on the amount of warming we'd see. So we can do similar experiments where we look at the impact of changing sea surface temperatures or changing particular parts of cloud properties or changing methane.
2: Professor Laura Wilcox. And that was Climate Watch from the BBC.
4: Progress on ocean energy. I'm Randy Simon, and this is Earthwise, a look at our changing environment. Ocean energy, or marine energy, refers to renewable energy obtained from the ocean's motion, waves, tides, and currents, and thermal properties that are used

0: kept ocean energy as largely a research topic rather than a significant contributor to society's energy needs. But that is gradually changing. The annual report of the Ocean Energy Systems International Collaboration Agency highlights many of the ongoing projects in ocean energy. China has tidal power demonstration projects, one of which has continued stable operation for over 8 years. China also has a floating wave power platform producing megawatt-level power. The UK has the world's largest operational tidal stream project, the Meigen in Pentland Firth, in operation since 2018. The Shetland tidal array has been operating for more than 9 years. There are additional operating systems in Ireland, Sweden, the Netherlands, Spain, and Italy. Several other countries have systems under development or planned. In North America, Canada has multiple projects under development. The U.S. has test systems in many locations on both coasts, but no commercial-scale projects underway. The ultimate potential for ocean energy is enormous. Estimates are that it could power nearly 57% of U.S. electricity needs just from our two coasts. Globally, it could supply double the world's current demand for electricity. Earthwise is a production of WAMC. 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
1: Here's today's edition of Health in a Heartbeat. The odds of surviving cardiac arrest drop like the setting sun as day turns to night. Cardiac arrest is always a medical emergency, regardless of the time of day. Mere seconds count. A new study, however, shows that the odds of surviving one decreases during the night. And researchers aren't exactly sure why. Cardiac arrest occurs when the heart suddenly stops beating effectively, leading to death within minutes without immediate treatment. It's often caused by an electrical disturbance in the organ. American researchers analyzed a national registry of 874,000 people who experienced cardiac arrest from 2013 to 2024. They examined arrests that occurred outside a hospital. The team found that a cardiac arrest between 11 p.m. and 6:59 a.m. led to a 16% drop in the adjusted odds of surviving with good brain function. That's compared with people whose heart stopped during the other hours of the day. The odds of death actually started increasing at 8 p.m., with the worst outcomes between 1 and 6 a.m. What especially surprised researchers is that the odds haven't really improved over the years, even as emergency medicine has gotten better. Study authors thought slower ambulance response times at night might be to blame. In fact, response times are only a minute longer at night. While every minute counts, the study notes that this alone can't fully explain the phenomenon. Indeed, even when the arrest occurs with 911 responders already present, the nighttime penalty persists. One way to reduce the risk of any heart trouble is to watch your diet and stay physically fit. It will also help you sleep soundly, whatever the hour. This edition of Health in a Heartbeat is brought to you by University of Florida Health, committed to advancing excellence in patient care, research, and education, and by WUFT-FM. For more information or to subscribe to our weekly e-newsletter, please visit our website, heartbeatradio.org.
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3: Today, we expand the notion of environment. The University of Houston presents this series about the machines that make our civilization run and the people whose ingenuity created them. The 60s and 70s were pivotal decades in our understanding of the human environment. Signature events included the publication of Rachel Carson's Silent Spring in 1962 and Only One Earth in 1972 by Barbara Ward and René Dubos, and of course the institution of Earth Day in 1970. These highlighted the impact we as an occupying force were having on our lands and seas. They fostered a more thorough understanding of the human habitat and encouraged careful use of its resources. We could no longer regard our local regions as our environments. All are connected. The resulting concept of the whole Earth as our home has been a healthy one. But let's step back a bit. The Merriam-Webster Dictionary gives a definition of environment as the complex of physical, chemical, and biotic factors that act upon an organism or an ecological community and ultimately determine its form and survival. With this in mind, one must also consider off-world phenomena that directly influence life on Earth. We travel in a privileged orbit. It's just the right solar distance to maintain a temperature range comfortable to life. lunar and solar gravity directly influence the tidal action of our oceans. The Earth is constantly bathed in high-energy radiation from the sun and cosmic sources, but Earth's magnetic fields and atmosphere effectively shelter our surface. They provide a protective bunker for life to flourish. We exchange matter with the solar system on a daily basis with a continual rain of cosmic dust, which accounts for some 40,000 tons per year. Then there are the more spectacular exchanges, meteorites and comet impacts. Solid bodies in our solar system are pockmarked with craters, and the 1994 collision of comet Shoemaker-Levy with Jupiter was a spectacular reminder of these events. Our own world is not exempt, of course, but our weather and dynamic geology serve to wipe these out over time. By now, we get the point. By the strict definition of environment, the surroundings that affect our existence, it is more appropriate to name the solar system, our sun, its planets, asteroids, comets, and other matter, as our home. Too bad we don't have a better name for it as yet. Even this perception may not be broad enough with a growing understanding of the influences of passing stars on planetary systems, but we'll keep it here for now. In the nearly 50 years since Silent Spring, we've taken the earliest steps toward an inevitable human expansion into the solar system, with humans venturing into near-Earth space and robotic ships much further afield. Our Voyager space probes, in fact, have reached the very edge of our solar system. We have also demonstrated an even greater ability to alter our surroundings. Look at climate change and the mass of man-made debris in Earth orbit. It exceeds the flux of natural materials by many orders of magnitude. The implications of a worldview of the solar system as our environment, as our home? Similar to what we learned in the 60s. Tread lightly whenever possible, avoiding damage and contamination. Work hard to understand the environment that supports and sustains us, and don't allow our exploitation to get ahead of that understanding. I'm NASA astronaut Michael Barrett for the University of Houston, where we're interested in the way inventive minds work.
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5: This is Bird Note. Wildlife biologist Alex Troutman jokes that he was always destined to be a fisherman, but Troutman family fishing trips taught Alex to appreciate birds, too.
6: Growing up, I would get so enamored by the birds instead of actually trying to catch fish. Like, my spark bird was the red-tailed hawk, which I would see many times while fishing, like, soaring through the air. For me, that was like my version of a phoenix, because when the sun is shining through its red tail, it almost looks like the tail is on fire. So I would see those birds, as well as great blue herons, and they would outfish me. And then, like, I would be in the baseball game or practice and get distracted by vultures circling around and get in trouble because I'm not paying attention.
5: Despite his early interest in nature, Alex didn't realize he could become a wildlife conservationist until college.
6: Because all the people growing up around me who were Black or people of color that worked with animals, they were either vets or farmers.
5: Now, as a professional biologist and children's book author, Alex is showing a new generation of critter-curious kids that they can have a career in conservation, too. Learn more about Alex's outdoor adventures in Season 8 of Bring Birds Back, available in your favorite podcast app and on our website, birdnote.org. I'm Jazzy Johnson.
7: On New York University Week, boomeranging back to live with your parents may be necessary, but not helpful in the long term. I'm Dr. Lynn Pascarella, president of the American Association of Colleges and Universities. And today on the Academic Minute, Su-Win Chan, associate professor of public policy, explores why.
8: When young adults boomerang or move back to their parents, we often think of millennials living in basements. To move beyond this stereotype and get a granular look at who these boomerangers actually are, my colleagues and I developed a new method to identify them in the American Community Survey that's conducted each year by the Census Bureau. By tapping into this enormous data set, we could finally link personal demographics to the actual geography of where boomerangers are moving to. What we found is that for young adults who have already left home, the option to boomerang acts like insurance. When there's a major life event, like a job loss or a breakup, the parental home can serve as a vital safety net. But as we dug into the geographic data, we found a troubling spatial trend. Usually, in a healthy economy, people move toward opportunity. If you lose your job in a struggling town, you head to a thriving city. But boomerangers often do the exact opposite. Because they're moving back to their parents, their destination is determined by where mom and dad happen to live, and not by job prospects. We found that young adults are frequently staying in weaker labor markets or moving away from higher opportunity places towards weaker ones. And the data shows this burden isn't shared equally. Black and Hispanic young adults and those from lower income backgrounds are much more likely to boomerang back to areas with higher unemployment and lower wages. Moving home might provide immediate help, like free housing or childcare, but it can also damage their longer-term career prospects. By identifying these patterns, we've revealed another channel through which disadvantage can be passed down from one generation to the next.
7: That was Suen Chan of New York University. You can find this, other segments, and more information about the professors at academicminute.org.
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10: That debt collector calling? It could be an AI bot. 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I'm Stephanie Hughes.
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10: If you have a debt, you may get a call, a letter, a text, all of the above, prodding you to pay that debt back. Now that call could come from an AI agent. According to the Kaplan Group, the AI debt collection market is expected to reach $16 billion by 2034. Kate Nibbs of Wired has been reporting on this. I asked her how effective these bots are at getting people to pay back the money they owe.
12: The little research that has been done on this industry does not imply that human debt collectors will be out of a job anytime soon. Right now, the research actually suggests that these AI agents might be less efficient at convincing people to settle debts than humans. Now, that begs the question, why would companies then use less effective AI agents instead of humans? And like the answer to that is, even if they're slightly less effective than a human, they're exponentially cheaper because an agent can place, you know, hundreds of calls simultaneously. Like they aren't bounded by things like needing to eat or sleep. And so the fact that they are so cheap and can scale how many calls they can make so quickly means that the equation that companies are looking at when they're deciding whether to use human debt collectors or AI debt collectors isn't as neat as which one is better at their job.
10: And some companies are using sort of a combination of the two, right? Like some human, some AI agents as well.
12: Yeah, most of the companies that I spoke with, they had situations that would automatically trigger a call getting punted over to a human. So it wasn't a situation where there are AI debt collectors and then there's absolutely no humans that could be drawn into the loop. It varied when the human would be pulled in company to company. But in most cases, yes, this is a situation where AI is replacing some jobs, but not all of them.
10: How common do you think these AI agents will become?
12: Telemarketing more broadly is one of those very early adopters of AI agents. So I think it will be rare to get a call from a human debt collector, frankly, at least an initial reach out, because you can pay an AI debt collection startup whatever fees they're charging, and then they can make 80 million calls a month on your behalf if you're a bank. The cost of employing enough human debt collectors to sit on the phone and make 80 million calls a month is always going to be higher than hiring AI debt collection services. So the economics just make sense. Not to endorse this, but if I was running some sort of company that needed to collect debts and I was just looking at what would save me the most money, AI debt collectors make a lot of sense.
10: That's Kate Nibbs at Wired. One other thing she found in her reporting, some people who got calls from these AI debt collectors became attached to them and asked for a number where they can call them back. Jesus Alvarado produced this episode. I'm Stephanie Hughes, and that's Marketplace Tech. This is APM.
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Just K by Kathleen Fleming was previously recorded. You will not be able to call in. Oh, I'm sorry. That was way too loud. I apologize for that. But yeah, you'll be hearing more, you know, stuff like that. So I'll tell you about the quizzes after this song. You are listening to KTNA Talkeetna, Just K.

0: Well, Axl Rose certainly had a lot of good screams in Guns N' Roses' Welcome to the Jungle. So that's pretty much the theme. It's, you know, classic rock with yells, screams. Sometimes they're very melodic and could hardly be considered a scream, but that is the theme for today. And the quizzes are just the screams. So you're going to have to tell me the artist and or the name of the group and the name of the song to get, you know, all the points. And you can play this just at home in the privacy of your own home or car or wherever you are. But if you want to call in to let me know that you
1: and
0: know,
1: FYI, this is a pre-recorded program.
0: There's no one in the studio to take your call.
1: 1200.
0: So here is your first quiz, and then we'll get back to another whole song. Let's see, the first quiz for today. Do you want to hear that again? Okay. All right, if you know that song and want to call 733-1200, you are welcome to do so.

It was that scream in the last minute of Dream On by Aerosmith that got it into the playlist today. So nobody called in to let me know who was screaming in the little short, very short little piece that we played for the quiz. Here is the song in its entirety, and you, of course, will know this once you hear it.

a good thing my microphone was off. You just keep expecting that scream that finally shows up in the last minute of Big Brother and the Holding Company. And, of course, that was Janis Joplin. Peace of my heart. All right. I've got another quiz ready to go. I'm going to have to just do them almost one right after the other to get it all into the show today. So here is your next quiz. Nobody called me, by the way, to say that that was Janis screaming in the first quiz. So I'm hoping the phone works. Anyway, 1200 is the number to call during the next song. If you know anything about this next yell, scream, whatever you want to call it. All right, I'm expecting the phones to start lighting up while you're listening to Joe Cocker. Don't call. There's nobody actually here right now. This is pre-recorded.

I think you guys are getting the hang of this now. It's all about the screaming, even if it is melodic. So I had a couple of callers, Don and Trapper Creek, and Toby knew that not only was it Led Zeppelin's Immigrant Song, we thought it was Robert Plant, of course, yelling, and here is the whole song.

0: All right, yes, Led Zeppelin, Immigrant Song. And now we've got another quiz already pulled up. We're doing good on time. Maybe I don't need to do the quizzes quite this fast, but here is the next one, and 733-1200, if you want to let
1: Stop.
0: Me and the rest of the world
1: do
0: know.
1: Do not
0: you know,
1: pick up that phone.
0: Who's screaming this? The song, the screamer, the band, anything? All right, here is your next quiz. All right, that's it then. And here is just half of a Elvis Costello song that the second half includes the scream.
2: The biggest wheels of industry

All right. Trapper Creek is killing it this time, so I've got two right answers from Trapper Creek, and yeah, that is well, I'll play the whole song. You all know this one.

And yes, that was the Beatles' Revolution. I believe that was Paul McCartney screaming at the beginning of it. That's what got this piece into the show. So that was correct guesses by Don and Arnie, both of Trapper Creek. So way to go. Here, this one, we're going into the second half hour of Just K for the pre-Halloween Scream edition. Yeah, this is a little bit more on the Halloween theme than most of what I've got for you today.

0: All right. I know Deep Purple fans will not be happy with me bringing down the music. That is Highway Star, and you only heard about half of it. But I've got two more quizzes to play, so that's all you're going to get this time. All right. Coming up, our next very short little sound so that you could try and guess. And 733-1200 is the number. And so anyway, you heard Put a Spell on You. That was, of course, Screamin' Jay Hawkins. Thanks for the call. And then Deep Purple, Highway Star. And here is your next quiz. Ow! One more time. I love this. Ow! All right, you can call me at 12.
1: Remember, this was live on October 28, 2020. It is not live now. There's no one in the studio to take your call.
0: And, let's see, we got the Stones pulled up now.
1: This is far from screaming, but it is included in today's playlist.

what Mary Clayton does in that song just totally makes it, but I don't know that I would call it screaming. That was really talented singing, but at a very high pitch. If you if you've ever seen 20 Feet from Stardom, you know a little bit of the backstory there. That's an Academy Award-winning documentary. It's just fascinating. So, yeah, I've got two right answers for the current quiz. And here's the song is its entirety. So, yes, Kareen and Tom, you knew what it was. Who is screaming and the name of the song. Well done.

And yes, that was Joan Jett, and I love rock and roll. I have got another quiz, and I'm going to have to get right to it because, oh my goodness, we're running out of time. So here is your next quiz. That's the quiz. Next up is Joe Jackson with Beat Crazy. Oh, come on, we're going to have to start that one over. And over again.

I had one caller that Carrie knew this song. It is, of course, The Who, Won't Get Fooled Again. This is actually at the top of the list, but I put it at the last. So I think we'll be able to go out with this song. Thanks for listening to KTNA Talkeetna and Just K. This has been a screaming good hour of classic rock music. Have a great day, and I'll be back closer to the top of the hour with weather forecast and whatnot. So congratulations to Toby, Arnie, and Don, both of Trapper Creek, Kareen, Tom, and Carrie. So thanks for playing. Have a good one.

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0: From E-Town Hall in the foothills of the Rocky Mountains, it's E-Town with this week's guests from Boulder, Colorado, Daniel Rodriguez, Grammy Award-winning quintet, the Infamous String Dusters, and a very special interview guest. I'm Helen Forster. Right now, join me in welcoming our host, Nick Forster.
1: Thank you, Ellen. Thanks, everybody. Welcome to E-Town Hall. It's going to be fun. You know, people sometimes ask about the sound of Colorado music. Is there a sound to Colorado, and is it John Denver or the Dirt Band or Dan Fogelberg or Bluegrass? This week, we're going to explore that. I don't think we're going to answer that question, but we'll explore it with a couple of Colorado-centric musicians. Daniel Rodriguez, he became known around here as the frontman for the popular band Elephant Revival. He went out on his own and released, I think, 3 records of original songs. He's here to play some songs from his latest, which is called Harboring Pearls. He'll be out in a little bit. The Infamous String Dusters, 3/5 Colorado band. I guess the roots of the band started at Berklee College of Music in Boston, migrated to Nashville, and eventually emerged as the String Dusters 20 years ago. They went on to win all the prizes. They won the IBMA Song of the Year, Emerging Artist of the Year, Album of the Year. They've won a Grammy Award. They were off to a very good start. And they kept pushing and growing and expanding and working hard. I'm pretty sure they've released maybe 16 albums over the last 20 years, plus some EPs and live records. They started out as a very sort of distinctive young bluegrass band, and they just kept pushing. Now they got all kinds of production, and boy, the folks on the radio are going to be amazed by their light show today. They're doing great, and we're glad to have them back. I want to just remind everybody, because in case you're wondering, there's all kinds of bands out there, but these guys can pick, and they can sing. As I mentioned, 3 of them live here in Colorado now. They have a new record celebrating 20 years as a band. It's called 2020. It's 20 new songs, 20 years. Please welcome back to E-Town, the Infamous String Dusters.

0: Good to see everyone.
1: Y'all ready?
2: Sure.
3: Yeah. Here we go.

0: infamous String Dusters back at E-Town. So cool. Good to see you guys.
1: Good to be seeing
2: you. Good to see you, too.
0: Yeah, man. I think I've probably known you for all 20 years, probably. And congrats. 20 years is a long time to be in any kind of a relationship, let alone a band.
3: I mean, it's an ongoing process.
2: There's still time.
3: We renew our commitment every morning.
0: When you... Your vows, yeah.
4: Wouldn't that be great if a band like had to say vows?
0: I promise to make sure my instrument's in tune. I vow to clean up my mess on the bus.
1: Yes. Yeah.
0: Promise to show up in the hotel lobby on time. Yeah. I know that in Hot Rise, our commitment was for the summer, and that was like 40 years later. You know, we were still in a band. How long did you think it was going to last when you started?
4: How did we get through the winter?
0: Yeah.
4: It took a while, you know, to figure that out. The bluegrass world really revolves around the summer. But we made a date where we said we were going to quit all our side projects and do this full time. And I don't know that we thought much beyond that. When you're young and you're just picking, you're just in the moment. And we knew we wanted to do this, but you don't really know where it's going to go or how long you'll be together. So you hope for the best and keep making that commitment every morning, apparently.
0: I like Andy Falco. You've got a commitment to remember the joy or something. What do you say right before the shows?
5: Yeah, remember the joy, which comes from something that David Bromberg said to me one time, which was he was talking about, I was doing this movie soundtrack that took place in Greenwich Village, you know, about the gaslight. They wanted to interview David, and I asked him if that'd be okay. He said, sure. And he said, you know, when they're making that movie about those old days in the village, tell them to remember the joy. We were having so much fun back then. We were, you know, they always depict it as this dark sort of, but he's like, man, we were having just so much fun playing music and everything. So kind of adopted that into our thing, which is just every night, just remember the joy.
0: Yeah. 20 songs, 20 years. That's an ambitious project. How did you begin it? Did you say, like, do we have to make 20 songs or we'll just...
6: You know, the main thing that we did differently on this record was we didn't really set an end date. So typically when you're making an album, you know when it's going to be done, and there are a lot of things that fall in line tracking back from that date. But we really wanted to focus on the songs, and we didn't necessarily have the 20 songs in mind. But as we started working on pre-production, there just was a lot of inspiration flowing. And then we'd come back for the next session, and guys had written more songs, and we wrote almost 50 new originals for record.
0: Wow.
6: And trimmed it down to 20. And when that concept came into view, we thought it was really cool because it was sort of our way of saying, you know, we've been around, we don't have to have an 11-song album with two singles, you know, and we have these great fans that have helped sustain us. And so it was sort of a gift to the fans and a gift to ourselves too. You know, we play so many shows that an album is always an infusion of live music into the show. So it was a really fun process, and it took a minute, but renewed those vows every morning, and we got through it, man. So.
0: Well, we live in a new era now because we have Billy Strings, who's a bluegrass band that plays in an arena.
1: So, I've never heard of him.
0: Yeah, right. Well, his fans have never heard of you.
1: I know, it's so true. Yes.
0: No. Did I say that? He deserves better than that.
4: Watch yourself, Nick.
3: But they will eventually.
0: They will eventually.
3: We'll still be here.
0: Just hang in there. It's going to work out. What I was trying to say is that the world is now full of possibilities. And so for a band like yours, which has accomplished a lot and you play a lot of big shows, I could imagine that, you know, you're getting to a place where you say, man, this is great. We're headlining all these festivals. We're playing these big rooms. And then, damn it, this guy's playing freaking arenas. Do we have to, like, aspire to that now? Is that something you have to aim towards? Or can you just, like, groove and be happy with what you're doing?
3: You can just groove and be happy with
0: there
3: what you're doing.
0: Yeah. There you go.
5: You can't compare yourself to anybody, really. You just have to do your thing. And I think that's what this is all about, is sort of the journey of making music together.
0: Yeah.
6: Sounds like maybe you aspire to play in those arenas, Nick. How's that going?
3: Hot Rise can still do it, man. Your time is just around the corner.
0: Well, listen, I also just want to mention that a lot of the songs on the new record are appropriately introspective four guys who've been together for a while and sort of life questions. And I mean, there's also songs about go to the bar and have some fun and dance on the moon, and there's fun in there too. But there's introspective songs about you know, maturation and life and life's questions. It's kind of cool.
6: I think one of the coolest things about music is that we live in a world where there is a lot of ageism, but experience serves you really well in music. And it doesn't have as much to do with how you play, but it has a lot to do with what you have to say. And so we're getting a little older, but we're putting that experience to use, and I think it's working out.
0: Yeah, like I say, those songs are thoughtful and universal at a time where we all need to be thoughtful. We need to be kind to each other. We need to be paying attention. So good job. Let's get back to music. Welcome back, if you would, the infamous String Dusters.
7: Well, sometimes you get to thinking you're alive just because you're breathing.

0: infamous String Dusters. Travis Book on the bass. Andy Balco on guitar. Jeremy Garrett on the fiddle. Andy Hall on the dobro. Chris Pandolfi on the banjo. Their record is called 2020. They will be back to play a lot more music later on in the show.
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I'm Nick Forster. You are listening to Eat Down. The infamous String Dusters are going to be back to play some more music later on. And coming up, singer-songwriter Daniel Rodriguez is here. He's going to be out to play some songs from his latest record. This week, I'm very excited to share a conversation I had with a Buddhist monk from Texas, the venerable Bhikkhu Panyakara. He organized a walk for peace that started in Fort Worth, Texas. He and 18 other monks walked 2,300 miles, along with his dog, Aloka, over the course of 15 weeks, 120 days, through some very cold and wet weather until they arrived in Washington, D.C. in February of this year, in 2026. They did this to raise awareness for peace, inner peace, mindfulness, at a time when violence and discrimination were running rampant in our country. They made this journey to remind us all that we have a choice in how we show up in the world. It didn't all go well. Outside of Houston, their escort vehicle was hit by a truck. Two monks were injured. One had his leg amputated. They eventually arrived. They made a statement. They got noticed. They had big

0: crowds when they came through towns. They got a lot of press, a lot of media attention. We're happy to share their story again with our audience. Here is my conversation with the venerable Bhikkhu Panyakara. We are honored here at E-Town to be able to welcome the venerable Bhikkhu Panyakara. Thank you so much for being with us.
1: Hi, Nick. Thank you so much for hosting me today.
0: Well, we want to help spread the word because I think what you started and what you intended was to raise awareness for the importance of being peaceful. And it's a spiritual practice. It starts internally, right?
1: Yes. Peace cannot begin without us coming back inside, right?
0: Yeah.
1: If we are looking for peace from the outside, then that would never happen. It's just going to be temporary, a moment of peace, but it won't last.
0: Yeah. And when you were thinking about launching this walk, which was such an incredible journey, did you imagine that just doing the walk as a statement would be enough to help people make the connection to internal peace?
1: Yes, Nick. I assume that because of when we walk, there will be people along the road will see us and then pause for a moment and stop.
0: Right.
1: Just being looking at the monks walking, that is when they can go back within. That's what I call is a peaceful moment when they willing to let go of everything and silently just watching the monks walking by looking and focus on their eyes.
0: Yeah. Were you able to leave anything behind or a way for people to contact you after you had left? Because I imagine when you walk through some of the towns and crowds gather, and they're very curious about what was that? What happened? Who were those people? How do we learn more about them?
1: Mainly, we just greet people along the road.
0: Yeah.
1: And then when there's special people in need, and we stop to do the blessing. But after that, we didn't leave any contact information whatsoever.
0: Yeah.
1: Basically, people just go online, look for the Walk for Peace. That is how they connect with us after the walk.
0: I think it's interesting that you you also walked through Birmingham, Alabama, which was the site of walks that had taken place 60 years ago for civil rights. But as you passed through those places, spreading peace, it must have been especially important for you, knowing the history of those places.
1: It is sad for the history, but then history is already become a history. No one can change it. And for those who sacrificed their life for freedom and for peace, for us to live nowadays, holding on into all those anger and hatred won't do anything better for of us nor them. So in order for us to pay gratitude towards our ancestor and for those people who have sacrificed their life, we should let go and carry on their message to live happily and peacefully with everyone else nowadays, to spread love and kindness and peace and compassion. So that way we can free them as well, because holding on is nothing good at all.
0: Yeah. What you're saying is that the message of peace is universal, and it's not about politics and it's not about religion. Those are two things that can divide people and make people feel like they're not connected to each other. You've talked a little bit about how you can help people have a more peaceful day.
1: People have been living with the past and the future a lot, right? That is why we cannot have a peaceful moment here and now.
0: Yeah.
1: And our message is to ask everyone to stay focused. Come back. Don't follow the past. Don't follow the future. Just be mindful on each and every breath right now, because we are all breathing to survive.
0: Mm-hmm.
1: Instead of just breathe to survive, now we add awareness to each and every breath, knowing there's a breath going in, knowing there's a breath going out, and be mindful on our thoughts when it's popping up. Just observe that thought, acknowledge that thought, and then come back with the breathing. And if we hear any noise, any sound, just observe that sound, that noise, acknowledge that, come back with the breathing. Any type of sensation on this body, we just observe that, acknowledge that, and come back to the breathing. That is the basic step for us to train our mind to stay focused in this present moment.
0: Yeah.
1: We don't have that habit yet. That is why we need to train us to go back, just like training the baby.
0: Yeah, that's why it's called a practice. You've also suggested that people begin their day by writing an affirmation, just saying, today is my peaceful day, right?
1: Yes, Nick. So when we have the mind thinking of all those words and then the hand writing it out, the mind and the hand is pairing together. So that will make the message even more stronger.
0: Yeah.
1: And then after that, we use the eyes to read it over and over, pairing the eyes and the mind together, and then the mouth to read it out loud, pairing the mouth and the mind together. With all that, it will help us, it will support us throughout the day. And then that message reminds us, oh, today is going to be my peaceful day. So I shouldn't follow this thought. I shouldn't say that. I shouldn't do this.
0: Mm-hmm.
1: So that is how we support ourselves every day. That is how we stay out from trouble.
0: It's a choice, ultimately, that we have with each breath, right?
1: Right, right.
0: Well, you know what I have to say is that we're living in a time where this message is so important. There is so much conflict. There is so much disagreement.
1: Mm-hmm.
0: There is so much division, and I just have to say thank you for having the courage and the determination to gather the monks together and to have that beautiful walk and to raise awareness for peace and for spiritual health and breathing and being present. Those are such important messages right now, especially. So thank you for doing that. Thank you for spreading that message. And thank you also for sharing your wisdom and your experience with us and all of us here at E-Town.
1: Thank you for giving me a chance to share.
0: That's the Venerable Bhikkhu Panyakara, Vice President of the Fort Worth Buddhist Temple. Thanks so much for being a part of E-Town. Very inspiring stuff. I'm Nick Forster. You're listening to E-Town. The infamous String Dusters are going to be back to play some more music later on in the show. Right now, what's coming up? Daniel Rodriguez grew up in a little town in Connecticut. He found his way to Colorado, where he formed a successful band called Elephant Revival, a band that also started around 20 years ago. They did all the things. They did tours, and they recorded, and they were very successful. Daniel went out on his own. He started releasing records of original songs, and that trend has continued. His latest record was recorded outside of Woodstock, New York, with the help from his pal, Wesley Schultz of the Lumineers. Daniel is busy touring and writing, and we're very happy to welcome him back to E-Town to present yet another side of Colorado music. Please help me welcome back to E-Town, Daniel Rodriguez.
2: Thank you, Nick. The E-Town feels like home to me, so it's nice to be home. Here's a song called El Dorado.

What a cool band. My friend Wesley Schultz, he's the lead singer and main songwriter in the Lumineers. He fell in love with my Heartbreak records, which I made a couple of those, which they're easy to make if you're heartbroken. Yeah. But it came, you know, time to make a record with him, and, you know, I wasn't necessarily heartbroken anymore. And he was like, hey, man, I want to make some of those Heartbreak songs. And I was like, I don't really know. I think I'm over that. Let's make some new stuff. He's like, no, we got to do a couple. And I was like, well, if we do one, can we make it like a graduation, like everyone's graduating from it? So that's what we did. We wrote a song called Graduation.

0: All right.
1: Welcome back, Daniel Rodriguez. Good to have you back at E-Town.
2: Nice to be back here.
1: Yeah. So you made this record out in Woodstock with Wesley Schultz, and you traveled back east, which is where you come from. You're from Connecticut originally.
2: Yeah.
1: When you're in there in the Catskills and hanging out in the woods and the trees, all that stuff, did it feel like home, or have you been here long enough to where it felt foreign?
2: You know, Connecticut, where I grew up, is basically like the suburbs of New York, so the woods are pretty continuous, and it did feel a lot like where I grew up.
1: Yeah, it's cool. Well, it's interesting. Every time you're on the show, I always do the same thing, which is I think I'm going to go look online and I'm going to see what recent interviews and just learn about you and learn about what's the latest stuff. And it's always terrifying because the other Daniel Rodriguez's who show up who are not you are like MMA fighters and tattoo covered. I mean, there's like a lot of...
2: There are, yeah.
1: They're out there and they're not much like you.
2: Yeah, are there any other Nick Forresters?
1: Maybe.
2: Yeah.
1: I've never Googled myself, but never, I don't think. I know all there is to know about me.
2: You lucked out. I don't think there are.
1: There might be. I'm sure there are. I want to just ask you about working with Wesley Schultz, because you mentioned he's the lead singer and the main songwriter in the Lumineers, so he's a rock star. He plays big rooms. And when you're making a record, it's kind of a tender thing. You know, you're exposing yourself and you're... I mean, you're not exposing yourself.
2: Well...
1: Or you maybe are. People make records in different ways. What I mean is you're vulnerable. And you have to be because as a songwriter. And so do you feel like because he's famous, his views kind of carry the moment, or was it pretty evenly collaborative?
2: It was pretty even. We've been friends for a while, and so a lot of those walls have been knocked down. And we had done quite a bit of writing at his house and a lot of wine drinking, too.
1: Yeah.
2: So we felt very comfortable around each other. And you know, there was some pushback from me and pushback from him on certain things. And it was kind of nice to build that trust. It's not like we have any animosity towards each other. It's just artistically, I have to push back on this.
1: It's hard to measure success these days in the world of music. It's like, used to be, well, like I've sold this many records, but nobody buys records anymore. So it's sort of hard to know exactly how it's going. I guess ticket sales and how many, you know, Instagram followers you have, or what's the deal?
2: What is the deal? You tell me. I don't know. You know, it's a tough cookie to crack, but, you know, we're cracking it.
1: And, yeah.
2: You know, you just got to follow whatever different shaped tides come in. And so, you know, if I have to go on Instagram and say, hi, this is Daniel Rodriguez, I... just letting you know that I'm eating eggs right now. Then we'll do it.
1: Well, it's also true what the String Dusters were saying, which is it's about being in the moment with the people you're making music with and following your muse and giving it all you got and inviting the joy and the mystery.
2: Yeah.
1: And you're good at that.
2: You know, I'm a mysterious guy.
1: Yeah. Well, also, we're lucky to have... couple of the guys in our house band. So Kevin and Zach are guys that are also in your band.
2: Yeah, they're wonderful people and wonderful musicians.
1: Yeah, so traveling, again, it makes a big difference who you're traveling with,
2: That is 90% of it.
1: Well, we're all getting along so far. So should we play some more music?
2: Let's do it.
1: Yeah, okay. Welcome back, if you would, Daniel Rodriguez.

0: And that's Colorado's own Daniel Rodriguez. Along with Kevin Matthews on the drums, Zach Jackson on the bass, Adam Bodine on the keys, Helen Forster singing harmony. Daniel Rodriguez, his latest is called Harboring Pearls. It's out there, you can find it. Daniel Rodriguez.
1: Your visit to E-Town is made possible with support from the Sage Foundation, the Cielo Foundation, the Scintilla Foundation, the City of Boulder's Office of Arts and Culture, and our members, our citizens, and listeners like you. 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
0: Okay. 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I want to say hello to folks who are listening to E-Town right now on stations like KDNK, 88.1 FM over in Carbondale, Colorado. Thanks for tuning in on WETS in Johnson City, Tennessee, Eastern Tennessee State. Thanks for listening to E-Town. And on KCHU in Valdez, Alaska. Thanks for listening up there. We appreciate it. As always, if you'd like more information about any of our guests, you want to find out how to get tickets to a live show, or find out exactly what everybody is wearing today, all of that stuff is available online at etown.org, and so much more. We have a ton of videos on our YouTube channel. We have the show available, obviously, as a podcast on all of your podcast dispensaries. I don't think we've actually solved the mystery this week about what the musical blueprint is for Colorado, what's the Colorado musical sound is, but we've heard some great songs and we're going to continue that trend. And we also really enjoyed our conversation with that righteous monk. I am serious about the fact that that walk for peace was really cool. And it's important to remember that we can walk towards peace and love. We can include a love of country. We can love all of our neighbors if we think about it, especially when we remember that we're all really wanting similar things. Health and safety for our families, freedom to express ourselves, dignified work that sustains us, clean air and water. It's pretty simple, and we all share that stuff. So I appreciate what they were doing. I appreciate what those monks were trying to remind us, all of us, really, to be thoughtful around those things. And now, as I said before, remember when I said these guys can pick? I meant it. Would you please help me welcome back the infamous String Dusters?
2: All right, let's get the E-tones back up here for a number.
3: Get those keening E-tones. Ketones.

The infamous String Dusters. Travis Buck on the bass and vocals. Andy Falco, guitar and vocals. Jeremy Garrett on the fiddle. Andy Hall, they're all singing. Chris Pandolfi, banjo and vocals. Their new record is called 2020. Hey, we've got one more song to do. I want to thank everybody for being on the show. And we've got a special sing-along number for you all. I think you're going to enjoy this. I want to thank all our guests. Thanks to the infamous String Dusters for coming. 3/5 of them from here in Colorado. One from New York, one from North Carolina. And, of course, Daniel Rodriguez from right here. I want to thank the venerable Bhikkhu Anyakara and all the monks who marched from Fort Worth, Texas to Washington, D.C., 2,300 miles. Such a journey for peace. Thank you for doing that. I want to thank, of course, the house band, the E-Tones, and Helen Forrester, and all of our staff and volunteers. Please check it out online if you want to learn more. But we are going to do one more song. There are a lot of stories these days about men who have been caught acting poorly. Not the best kind of men. Maybe women should drive for a little while. We'll see. I just think something's got to change. This song will help us figure that out. I am Nick Forrester. I hope you can be with us next week right here in E-Town.

0: 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This is Philip Manning, KTNA General Manager, and we're going to interrupt Fresh Air here briefly to discuss a new start, a wildfire start here in the northern Susitna Valley. I just got off the phone with Emery Johnson, who is the Statewide Public Information Officer for the Division of Forestry and Fire Prevention, and what we know so far is that the new fire, which is... they're calling it the Mastodon Fire. It's not on Mastodon Road. It's near Answer Creek. It's in that general area. And that fire was spotted initially at 2 p.m. today by a Division of Forestry and Fire Prevention engine that was patrolling the area looking for potential fires. And they spotted the column of smoke. And I was told by the Division of Forestry that there is currently a helicopter, an air attack unit, an air tanker, a hotshot team, and three forestry engines that are looking to get ground access to the area of the fire. So there are a lot of resources being put toward this fire. It was initially reported at about 1 acre. It could be up to 5 acres right now, though I was told that they are still working on getting a good size estimate for that fire once they can get people a little bit closer to it on the ground. I was told that the fire is burning in grass, shrubs, and spruce at the moment. There are currently no structures threatened, and there is no evacuation notice in effect at this time. So again, that fire that was initially spotted at 2 p.m., they're calling it the Mastodon Fire, and it is in the area of Answer Creek. As I'm looking at the map here, sort of between Mastodon and Answer Creek in the woods there. No structures currently threatened, no evacuation notice in effect, multiple resources being directed to fight this fire. And we're going to be keeping in touch with the Division of Forestry to get all of the updates we can as we can get them. We'll be putting up something on social media and on the website here in the very near future. I just wanted to jump on air as soon as we had some confirmed information that we could bring to you, and we will continue to do that. I'm not planning on breaking in to additional programming at this time unless the situation significantly changes. So... that we'll have something to go in the evening news tonight, but other than that, we'll be mostly sticking to regularly scheduled programming unless the situation significantly worsens. And like I said, we are in contact with the Division of Forestry and Fire Prevention to get additional information. So again, a lot of aerial assets being used to fight this new fire, and there are ground engines that are currently trying to get access to the area where the fire is burning between Mastodon and Answer Creek. The information that has been made publicly available, you can find that at akfireinfo.com. That's akfireinfo.com. Also, I guess worth noting at this point that there is a burn suspension in effect, so no burn permits are allowed to be executed at this time due to dangerous fire conditions. So we'll continue to bring you updates as necessary throughout the rest of today. And with that, we will take you back to Fresh Air.
1: Fascinating story all on their own, because your great uncle Edward's wife, Laura, she was also passing. So they were kind of partners in this cover story.
2: Yes, they were bonded by marriage and their cover stories. Now, I don't know if they met in the South or amongst the many considerable number of white passing Creoles in Chicago, but they found each other somehow, and they were both doing the same thing, passing as white. And they didn't let their children know. And when I thought about doing this story, I really wanted to go beyond just saying passing happened. Because as a historical fact, we know that, right? It's already been well documented. What I wanted to do was show the psychological toll of that decision on Edward's line and on George's line. And I thought if I could do that and to show the real lived experiences of an actual family, then maybe I'd be adding something to the conversation. And someone might assume, oh, well, once Edward left, it was all sunshine and rainbows for him. When he succeeded, it wasn't that way at all. And there was a lot of trauma and stress in the family that got passed straight through his children, right to the grandchildren. So when I think about who suffered in this story, everyone suffered. Everyone suffered because of racism. White or black, if you go back to my great-grandfather, everyone suffered because of racism. And that's so sad.
1: It's really astounding to read, especially the fact that the white side of your family in Chicago just always knew that they were not being told a complete story. They may have looked white, but one detail that I thought was actually sort of funny was the cooking told another story. So they're passing, but Laura, one of the sons, told you that
2: she was quite a good gumbo cook, apparently. And it stayed with him, the taste of that gumbo, long after she had passed away. He told me that he went from restaurant to restaurant looking for the taste of his mother's gumbo. I mean, wow, doesn't that just hit you? He was unaware. When he was growing up eating that gumbo, he thought his mother was a white woman from Chicago that just found a good recipe,
1: just
2: I guess.
1: Happened to know how to...
2: But he said he found the taste of her gumbo once on a camping trip along the Gulf of Mexico. And he had no way of knowing at the time, but he was very close to where she was actually born.
1: Gosh. I mean, and obviously that was an imprint. It's not just that, oh, this is so close to my mom. It stayed with him all these years because there was something in the knowing that he knew he didn't know. That's what it sounded like to me.
2: Yes. Yes. And Edward and Laura, it seems that they were only able to be themselves fully in the kitchen. And their children and grandchildren remember them spending long hours in the kitchen together. And they would make things like red beans and rice and bread pudding and all these Southern specialties.
1: How does a white woman in the Midwest know how to cook like this,
2: yes,
1: right?
2: Yes.
1: You know, the thing about holding a secret like this is that sometimes genes tell the story. So, I mean, two light-skinned white passing people can't really guarantee that their children will come out looking white. And that was the case for at least one of Edward's children, specifically Charles. What did you find out about him?
2: Yes, people described Charles to me as having a moderately brown skin without being in the sun. You know, so as a result of that, he hardly ever wanted to be in the sun and would wear long sleeves and long pants and hats. And among his own children, most had fair skin, but he had one daughter with especially curly hair. And I guess he didn't like that. So as a chemist by profession, he started mixing his own concoctions and different potions that he thought could straighten her hair. And even as a little girl, he would put these things, these mixtures on her hair and try to make it straight and slick it back into a ponytail. And the other members of her family told me they watched this and just shake their head in horror. Like, her hair was, first of all, beautiful as it was, and they could see that there was something painful going on inside of him that was causing him to react this way. And it was another one of those moments that led to a deep sense of suspicion that they didn't know the whole story.
1: Let's take a short break. If you're just joining us, my guest is journalist Susan Salney. Her New York Times piece, A Family Secret No More, traces what happened when a single decision a century ago split her family in two. We'll continue our conversation after a short break. This is Fresh Air.
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0: 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And from BritBox, streaming The Other Bennett Sister, a new BritBox original drama from the world of Jane Austen, following Mary Bennett as she finally finds her voice after a lifetime of being overlooked. 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
2: I didn't know what I walked into.
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3: You're listening to KTNA Talkeetna.